0: 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Hi, I'm Daniel Thompson.
1: And I'm Brandon Gray, and this week we're heading into the 1930s for games about this pivotal era in modern history.
0: That's right, Bran. Coming up this hour, we'll quiz you on some of the decade's biggest moments, learn some 1930s slang, and hear some headlines from the era that may be too strange to really be true.
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0: The biggest moments of the 30s, slang from the 1930s with Walter Edgar, and headlines, all that and more this hour on Who, What, When. But first, here are the latest headlines.
2: Live from NPR News in Washington, I'm Janine Herbst. Iran today issued a dramatic new demand around the reopening of the Strait of Hormuz. Oman says talks with Tehran to manage the strait are continuing. Meanwhile, the United Arab Emirates says an Iranian missile targeted one of its ships that's owned by Abu Dhabi's state-run ADNOC oil company. No casualties were reported. And Yemen attacked the country's Iranian-backed Houthi rebels in response to the strikes, escalating tensions and threatening to reignite the civil war. Earlier today, the Senate confirmed President Trump's controversial nominee for U.S. Attorney General, Todd Blanche, who was previously Trump's personal attorney, which caused concerns on both sides of the aisle. NPR's Barbara Sprunt has more.
3: And this became a big concern for Democrats, that his personal relationship with the president would color the way that he approaches the job. Another issue he faced was the so-called anti-weaponization fund, which is the nearly $2 billion fund that was created as part of a settlement with President Trump to end his lawsuit against the IRS over his leaked tax returns. Senators on both sides of the aisle had concerns about this fund. Many thought it would be a way for January 6th defendants to get a payday. In response to that pushback, Blanche told senators the fund was nixed. And in the lead up to this vote, he was spending a lot of time on the Hill trying to gain support from key senators.
2: NPR's Barbara Sprunt reporting. A growing number of states are considering stricter rules for social media influencers who are paid to promote candidates. NPR's Windsor Johnston reports the issue is taking on new urgency as campaigns are courting popular online creators in the lead up to the elections in the fall.
4: Texas now requires online creators to disclose when they are paid to post political content, and lawmakers in New York are considering a similar rule. California already requires disclosure, and a bill before the state legislature would allow fines of up to $5,000 per violation. The issue recently surfaced in Michigan, where influencers on social media were reportedly offered money to promote Democratic primary Senate candidate Haley Stevens without clearly disclosing the payments. Stevens' campaign denied any involvement. The controversy highlights the growing role of paid influencers as campaigns try to reach voters ahead of the midterm elections. Windsor Johnston, NPR News, Washington.
2: The Senate overnight passed a short-term measure to keep federal agencies funded into early December and avoid a government shutdown during campaign season. The Senate's passage shows lawmakers are still smarting from the two historic shutdowns that happened this past year. The bill generally funds the federal government at current levels through December 11th, but it includes a variety of funding exceptions that the senators negotiated with the White House. You're listening to NPR News from Washington. Thousands of people in central British Columbia are fleeing a fast-moving wildfire. It's just one of dozens of wildfires spreading across the province. A state of emergency has been issued. And as Dan Karpinchuk reports, officials in the district of Summerland have also declared an emergency.
5: The evacuation order covers the entire district. Officials say the Bald Range wildfire exploded in size over the past 24 hours and now poses a significant threat to the health, safety, and welfare of the more than 12,000 people who live there. The region's emergency information officer says it has become one of the quickest moving and fastest growing fires experienced in the area. Recent surveys suggest the fires in British Columbia, the Northwest, and in Northern Ontario have sparked a sharp rise in Canadians' concerns about climate change. For NPR News, I'm Dan Karpinchuk in Toronto.
2: Former President Joe Biden's son, Hunter, says his father's prostate cancer has spread to other parts of his body and is causing him pain, even as he continues to speak out on public issues. In an interview with the BBC, Hunter Biden says his father's condition is very sad to watch, saying the cancer has spread, metastasized into his bones, and that it's very painful and very debilitating. His 83-year-old father was the oldest man to serve as president, and Biden's age was a concern for much of his 4 years in office. On Wall Street, stocks soared this week as investors shrugged off news that U.S. employers cut more than 20,000 jobs last month. This is NPR.
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7: Here's your Radio IQ forecast. Some sun to start out today, then more clouds, along with the possibility of some scattered showers and thunderstorms. A little breezy, highs from the upper 70s to 91 for the Charlottesville and Danville areas, close to or into the triple digits for those east of the mountains. Most areas will see a bit of clearing tonight, a little more cloud coverage for far southwest Virginia, where a shower or two will also be possible, lows in the mid-60s and lower 70s. Radio IQ.
0: From South Carolina Public Radio, this is Who, What, When, an hour of history, games, and trivia. I'm Daniel Thompson.
1: And I'm Brandon Gray, and frankly, my what's, I don't give a win.
0: That's because this week, we're firing up the Who, What, When time machine, and we're heading back to the 1930s. We sure are, Brandon. A Gone with the Wind reference right out of the gate. Coming up, we'll test your knowledge of the decade's biggest moments, get schooled in 30 slang, and hear some colorful headlines from the era that prove the past isn't all black and white.
1: If you'd like to join us for these games, just call or text us at 803-470-6347. That's 803-470-6347, or you can send us an email to whowhatwhen@scpublicradio.org. You'll get a chance to earn the title of Who, What, When Champion of the Week, and most importantly, our very special prize. You know it, you love it. The Who, What, When fanny pack.
0: That's right, Brandon. It only feels right to honor the 1930s with an episode of its own. The decade saw many notable historical events, some good, some bad, some bright, some tragic. And while we obviously won't be able to get to everything today, we can at least take a moment to thank the 30s for this show.
1: For our show? All right, Dan, I'm intrigued. Tell me about it.
0: Yeah, those problems, including the events like the Great Depression and the Dust Bowl, might have been bad news, but they were still news.
1: Right, which means what?
0: Which means that people needed a way to get that news, and they needed a way to get it fast. They needed the radio.
1: Now we're on the same wavelength, Dan. We do know a thing or two about radio.
0: We sure do, Bran. And even though some say we may have perfected the radio broadcast, we did not invent it.
1: Well,
0: while the 1920s saw the advent of radio technology, it wasn't until the 30s that the devices became commonplace. For some context, in the year 1930, roughly 40% of households owned a radio. By 1940, that number was 83%.
1: So, Dan, if my calculations are correct, the number of households owning radios more than doubled in the decade? That's fast.
0: Sure is. It's why the 1930s are now seen as the golden age of radio.
1: Ah.
0: In fact, radio was so important to people's morale that by 1940, more households owned a radio than those that owned cars, telephones, electricity, or even plumbing.
1: That is some real radio love. Dan, it seems like a lot of people had radios and they used them to get their news. But what else were the people tuning in for?
0: Oh, the music, of course.
1: Uh-huh.
0: And there was also a ton of radio programs designed solely for entertainment. You name it, and there was a radio program about it.
1: Okay, challenge accepted. Give me soap opera.
0: Can I introduce you to John's Other Wife?
1: Okay, yes, you can.
0: The show's protagonist, John Perry, the owner of a department store. His wife, Elizabeth, suspects he is romantically involved with his secretary and then with his assistant, and then so on.
1: Did you say so on? How many wives did he have?
0: No one knows, Bran, but actually quite a few. The show ran from 1936 to 1942, and typically each episode had another other woman John's wife to be suspicious
1: That's
0: of.
1: That's so many women.
0: Because of this ridiculous premise, it is remembered as radio's most parodied soap opera. The voice actors themselves enjoyed ripping into the plot once the program's run was over.
1: I can imagine, Dan, that would get old quite fast. What if I wanted, Dan, a more thrilling show? Could you give me crime drama?
0: I got you. That would be The Bishop and the Gargoyle, a show that dramatizes everyone's favorite classic crime-fighting duo, a nearly retired bishop and a convict named the Gargoyle.
1: Okay, I can't stump you on the drama front. Let's switch it up. Give me sitcom.
0: Sure. How do you feel about Fibber McGee and Molly?
1: Tell me everything about Fibber McGee and Molly, please.
0: Sure will. Fibber McGee and Molly ran from 1935 all the way to 1959, recounting the many misadventures of working-class couple Fibber McGee and Molly. You'd never guess, but Fibber's defining characteristic was his pathological dishonesty.
1: What? With a name like Fibber?
0: I know. Hard to believe. But Fibber and his exasperated yet loving wife Molly were popular fixtures of radio entertainment.
1: At this point, that sounds about right. Dan, hit me with a Western!
0: Are you ready for this banger? Bobby Benson and the B-Bar B-Riders. It's the story of 12-year-old Bobby Benson who inherits his family's ranch in Big Bend, Texas after the death of his parents. He must defend the ranch against outlaws and ne'er-do-wells, all while being 12 years old.
1: Dan, I can't imagine that goes well.
0: Wrong!
1: Oh!
0: Premiering in 1932, the show ran for a total of 10 years, almost as long as Bobby was alive, before becoming the owner of the B-Bar B Ranch in Big Bend, Texas.
1: Is this kind of show a one-off, or were there multiple programs with young boys as protagonists?
0: Bobby was not the only one, Bran. I brought another example as a special treat.
1: That is so kind of you, Dan. You love your special treats.
0: It's my pleasure. Let me tell you about a little show called Speed Gibson of the International Secret Police.
1: Oh, yeah.
0: Who is Speed Gibson, you ask? Well, he's a typical American boy interested in shortwave radio, aviation, and most of all, the International Secret Police.
1: I gotta ask, Dan, how old is Speed Gibson?
0: He's 15, of course,
1: okay.
0: But don't worry. Speed is accompanied by his uncle, Clint Barlow, and Barlow's sidekick, Barney Dunlap. Barney Dunlap, who is known for his iconic catchphrase, say it with me now, we all know it,
1: suffering wang doodles. Dan, all in all, I'm pretty sure this history lesson has left me with more questions than answers, but luckily, I know a couple of people who are fans of questions, and I think it's time to introduce them.
0: Yes, we've got two contestants who are ready to hop into the Who What Win time machine with us.
1: It's spacious. Contestant number one, what's your name and where you're from?
8: Hi, I'm Mary, originally from PA, but now I'm living in Columbia, South Carolina.
0: Oh, originally from Pennsylvania.
8: Yes.
1: That's right. I thought she said PA.
0: She said PA. Yeah. What? Where in Pennsylvania?
8: Around Pittsburgh.
0: Great city. You big 1930s head.
8: My grandma was born in the 1930s.
1: Okay.
8: That's about as much as I know.
0: Great. Right. Awesome. Well, good.
1: Well, channel that energy.
0: Channel grandma energy. That's right. Exactly. And who's she going to be playing against? That's caller number two. Caller number two, what's your name? Where are you from?
9: My name is Jan, and I live in Charleston, South Carolina now, but I was born in a very small town, or lived in a very small town, St. Stephen, South Carolina.
0: St. Stephen, South Carolina. How are the 30s sounding to you, Jan?
9: 30s are kind of scary, but my mom was born in 1930, so I'm a bit older than Mary.
0: It does. That's how the math, I think, would work there with grandma being born the same year as your mom.
1: Fair.
0: But I'm not here to make any judgment of any kind.
1: I'll just say this. I'm interested to see if any of that matters.
0: Who, what, when is the great equalizer
1: when it
0: comes to what you think your experience
1: is. That's right.
0: Mary from Pennsylvania and Jan from South Carolina, thank you for joining us today. We'll be starting out with a game we're calling the Great Depression Win.
1: Here's how the Great Depression Win will work. Mary and Jan, you'll take turns answering multiple choice questions about general 1930s trivia. Give us the right answer, you'll win yourself a point.
0: Mary, the first question in the Great Depression Win goes to you. Even during the Great Depression, the movie's biggest monsters came from us not leaving well enough alone, which is no doubt why we get the first cinematic sighting of this iconic primate that wouldn't necessarily consider the Empire State Building his natural habitat. A, Frankenstein. B, King Kong. Or C, The Lost World.
8: Ooh, I'm going to have to go with King Kong.
0: She's going to have to go with King Kong, and Mary from PA is on the board.
1: There we go.
0: Correct.
1: On the board.
0: That's right. She's channeling pumped. Grandma. I love it.
1: That's right. At the very least,
0: that's right.
1: Got one.
0: Jan, your first question here about the 1930s in a game we're calling the Great Depression Win. 3 years into the Great Depression, presidential candidate Franklin Delano Roosevelt changed the role of the presidency forever by offering Americans this campaign slogan, where the president and U.S. government promised personal care for its citizens. Is that A, the Square Deal, B, the New Deal, or C, the Fair Deal?
9: That would be B, the New Deal.
0: B, the New Deal is correct.
1: Look at this.
0: Channeling Jan's mom.
1: Yeah.
0: She got that one right. A couple of 30s heads we got on our hands.
1: We're off to a great start.
0: That's right. Did they go in the time machine with us?
1: I tell you what.
0: Wow. All right, Mary, the board's back to you. 1930s quiz. Here's your next question. In 1930, American astronomer Clyde Tombaugh discovered this new celestial body on the outskirts of our solar system, and for almost 100 years, we've argued whether or not it clears its neighboring region of other objects while orbiting the sun. Is that A, the Kuiper Belt, B, Orion, or C, Pluto?
8: You know what? There's been lots of talks on whether Pluto is really up there or not, a petroleum planet. I'm gonna say Pluto.
0: I can confirm Pluto is up there.
1: Yeah, I don't know if that's the
0: I
1: argument,
0: cannot but. Confirm if it is a planet. Mary is correct. Jan, the board is back to you. Let's see if we can keep the good times rolling here in the 1930s quiz we're calling the Great Depression Win. In 1935, this larger-than-life American celebrity hit his 714th and final home run as a member of the Boston Braves? It was a number that was thought to be untouchable at the time and a record that stood for almost 40 years. Is that A, Ted Williams, B, Mickey Mantle, or C, Babe Ruth?
9: C, the Babe, Babe Ruth.
0: Babe Ruth is correct. Jan is answering with such confidence.
1: I know.
0: Everybody out there listening who needs a little encouragement, just live life with the confidence that Jan from Charleston answers
1: Jan
0: questions.
1: Jan said the Babe.
0: The Babe. They called
1: like
0: him the
1: that.
0: Babe.
1: That's
0: Babe
1: what
0: Ruth.
1: They called him.
0: George Herman Ruth. That's exactly right. Jan got her next question
1: good
0: right.
1: Candy bar.
0: We're 4-for-4. We got a perfect game on our hands. We're talking 1930s. Mary from PA. Here's your next question. On top of the collapse of Wall Street and skyrocketing unemployment in big cities, the 1930s were also devastating to farmers because of this natural disaster that lasted most of the decade, forcing middle American farmers to literally relocate and lose everything in the process. Was that A, the Dust Bowl, B, Tornado Alley, or C, Windropolis?
8: That would be A, the Dust Bowl.
0: A, the Dust Bowl is correct. Jan, the board is back to you. We're talking 1930s. It's a game we're calling the Great Depression Win.
1: Ooh.
0: Here's your next question. Walt Disney was having a moment in the 30s. With the success of Mickey himself growing since the 20s, the company also released the first ever feature-length animated film into theaters, beginning the Disney princess trend that's lasted until, well, now. A, Sleeping Beauty, B, Cinderella, C, Snow White and the Seven Dwarfs.
9: I'm thinking it's C, Snow White and the Seven Dwarfs, and when they re-released that movie, those trees scared me to death.
0: When they re-released the movie, the trees scared her to death, and she remembers it well, and it is correct.
1: There you
0: Snow
1: go.
0: White and the Seven Dwarfs.
1: There you go.
0: Jane is 3-for-3. Mary is 3-for-3. We're talking
1: Everyone
0: 30s.
1: Everyone was so nervous,
0: Everyone
1: then.
0: Was nervous.
1: I don't know what we're nervous about. We're doing
0: Dude,
1: great.
0: It's, we're all comfortable here at Who, What, When. We know
1: sure
0: our stuff.
1: Are.
0: Mary, your next question here about the 1930s. The golden age of comics was really mostly in the 1940s, but it kicked off with this reportedly legendary superhero appearing in Action Comics number 1 in 1938, before becoming a mainstay in comics and on the radio in serialized episodes by 1940. Is that A, Batman, B, Captain America, or C, Superman?
8: Man, I've never wished I was a guy, but right now I do. I'm going to say Superman.
0: The key word was reportedly, because Clark Kent was a reporter.
1: Oh!
0: And Superman is correct.
1: You sneaky Mary. Sneaker.
0: Mary, that is correct. Jan, the board back to you. We got ourselves a barn burner and a perfect
1: sure
0: game going on here.
1: I'd say.
0: 1930s. Here's your next clue. Before it was a movie in 1967 starring Warren Beatty and Faye Dunaway, it was real life in the 1930s when bank robbers became weird national heroic sensations, including this outlaw couple that traveled through the central part of the United States robbing banks during the Great Depression. Is that A, Thelma and Louise, B, Bonnie and Clyde, or C, Ben and Jerry?
9: B, Bonnie and Clyde.
0: B, Bonnie and Clyde is correct.
1: I bet Bonnie and Clyde would have loved Ben and Jerry.
0: Dude, so. Ben and Jerry robbing banks is kind of like all I want.
1: Yeah, I do.
0: Naming
1: like
0: ice cream flavors after it. All right, Mary, the board is back to you. We're tied up. We're talking the 1930s. Here's your next and final clue of the round. Unfortunately, Harlan Sanders' military title was unearned and given to him by the Bluegrass State's governor for his contribution to cuisine, which, almost 100 years after its founding in 1930, still stands in as many locations of this fast food chain around the country. Is that A, KFC, B, Whataburger, or C, Wendy's?
8: Oh, yeah, that would be Mr. Colonel Sanders, so I'm going to say KFC.
0: Mr. Colonel Sanders, reporting for duty. That is correct.
10: KFC. How about that?
0: A perfect round for Mary. All right, Jan, chance to complete a perfect round here. We're talking 1930s in a game we're calling the Great Depression. When? Here's your last clue. In 1930, as most Americans were trying to limit waste and make the most out of what they had, the Continental Baking Company in Illinois found a new use for old shortbread pans that were going to be trashed. It was these snack cakes that were briefly discontinued in 2012 before outrage brought them back to the shelves. Is that A, Tasty Cakes, B, Cloud Cakes, or C, Twinkies?
9: That would be C, Twinkies
0: is correct.
10: What were they thinking in 2012?
0: Discontinuing the Twinkie.
10: I remember it happened and everybody was all up in arms. You had to go get your Twinkies before
0: they shut it down. That's right.
10: Of course they brought them back.
0: That's
10: right. Of course they brought them back.
0: Yeah, almost caused the end of the world, according to Mayans.
10: Wow.

0: You're listening to Who, What, When. I'm Brandon Gray here with my co-host, Daniel Thompson. And this week, we are taking the Who, What, When time machine all the way back to the Dirty 30s.
1: Our contestants, Jan and Mary, have dusted off their history knowledge, and we have a clean sweep through our first round of questions. 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
0: That's coming up right after this break here on Who, What, When.
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1: Welcome back to Who, What, When, an hour of history, games, and trivia. I'm Daniel Thompson here with my co-host and good buddy Brandon Gray. And this week, our topic is all about the 1930s.
0: And before the next quiz, a reminder that you can be a contestant on a future episode of Who, What, When. 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

0: Is guess the slang right, you'll win yourself a point.
1: Mary, the first question in Slanguage Arts with Walter Egger is yours. Take it away, Wally Edge.
2: If you wanted to say that someone expertly knew their stuff or was at the top of their field of knowledge, not just on the surface but through every layer, you'd say that person really, A, cubes his steak, B, knows his onions, C, chars his tree.
1: All right, Mary. Is it cubes his steak, knows his onions, or chars his tree?
3: Wow. I've never heard any of those before. Surprising. I'm going to say B.
1: She's going to say B, knows his onions, and she is correct.
0: Yes.
3: Really?
1: Perfect game intact. Okay. Layers was the clue there. She's got it right. She's 6 of 6, and she knew it all along. Don't let her tone fool you. Yeah. All right, Jan, a chance to keep the perfect game rolling. Wally Edge is going to read you a clue about a saying from the 1930s. It's Slanguage Arts with Walter Edger. Walter, take it away.
2: Man, this is so wonderful. How could I possibly describe it to you so you'd see how amazing it is? Possibly by comparing it to a common noise from a domesticated animal. Yeah, that should do it. A, the dog's ow. B, the gerbil's burble. C, the cat's meow.
4: I think that would be C, the cat's meow.
1: C, the cat's meow. Thought for sure it was the gerbil's burble, Brand.
0: I like the gerbil's burble. Gerbil's burble. Start saying that.
1: That might be a 2020.
0: I think slur. You're the gerbil burble.
1: Thank you. I think you're the dog's ooh.
0: Thank you.
1: Yeah, all right. She is correct. It is the cat's meow. We're now still in a perfect game here. We're Slanguage Arts time with Walter Edger. Walter's joining us to read these clues in only the way that he can. Wally, take it from here.
2: Hey, do you have any money on you? You know, cash, coin, cabbage, the bills you keep in your wallet. Anybody keep money in their wallet? No, everybody has a credit card. Oh, well, yeah, I think we've got plenty of names for it. But what if we threw in one that was mollusk-themed? A, mussels. B, squid. Or C, clams.
3: Clams.
1: Mary's going with clams, and she is correct again.
0: Clams. Yeah,
1: can you imagine if it was, hey, you got any squid on you?
0: I mean, I don't really know what clams does for you either.
1: I don't know either.
0: You got any clams?
1: Clams. At least it's plural.
0: I hope that no one I know has clams on them.
1: Yeah, that would be sick.
0: All right. I'll say that.
1: Mary, your perfect game is intact. We're playing Slanguage Arts with Walter Edger. These are famous sayings from the 1930s. Jan, the board is back to you. Here's your next clue straight from the mouth of Walter.
2: How's it going? Oh, you know, everything's fine, just peachy. I'm doing great. In the 1930s, you'd say this phrase, which included a popular first name, many believe came from a baseball player refusing to play after a foot injury. A, everything's Jake. B, it's all Saul. C, nothing but Bruce.
1: Jan, is it everything's Jake? It's all Saul or nothing but Bruce?
4: Ooh, this one's hard. Let's go with the Jake one.
1: She's going to go with the Jake one. Everything's Jake. And would you believe that she got it right?
0: Wow.
1: Perfect game intact.
0: Everything's Jake
1: around
0: both.
1: Here.
0: I know. Both our contestants are the cat's meow, and I think we owe them a couple clams.
1: I think they know their onions, in all honesty. All right. Things are about to get a little more crazy. Those were the easy ones. Those first four were the easy, shallow end ones.
0: Okay.
1: All right. Back to you, Mary. Let's see if we can keep this good vibes train rolling at Slanguage Arts with Walter Edger. Wally Edge, hit me with that next clue.
2: Usher would say, you got it bad, but unfortunately, this isn't a 2000s quiz, so you'll have to steady yourself to think of this phrase, which means being completely in love with a woman. A, dizzy with a dame. B, gaga for a gal, or C, twirly with your girly.
1: Mary, dizzy with a dame, gaga for a gal, twirly with a girly.
3: I got two on my mind. A is dizzy for a dame.
1: Dizzy
3: right?
1: with That's a dame, right. And B is gaga for a gal. And then C, you're taking out.
0: Why are those the two that you're leaning towards right now?
1: Regis.
3: Because I know Gaga was popular before Lady Gaga.
1: Yeah, so okay. Yeah. Okay.
3: That one, you know, like radio.

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1: Sure.
2: Radio Gaga, yeah.
0: So I figured that was still around. But again, this is the 30s. And Dizzy for a Dame. I feel like Dame was more pop. Dizzy with a Dame. I feel like that was more popular in the 30s.
2: Okay.
0: That term. So I think I'm going to go with Dizzy with a Dame.
2: Dizzy with a Dame, A, is the perfect game still intact? Yes, it is.
1: Oh, my goodness.
2: Wow. Mary is correct. It's Dizzy with a Dame.
1: I like how Mary's playing. She's thinking it through. She's getting to it. I like it.
2: Also, the clue said steady yourself. It's neither here nor there, but I did try to throw that in there for you. All right, Jan, back to you. We're seeing if you know these phrases from the 1930s. It's Slanguage Arts with Walter Edgar. Walter, hit me with that next clue.
3: I don't know if we really needed to go back to the 1930s to come up with a slang term for a coffin. But life was tough back in the 30s, and the gangster influence was strong. So I guess in some circumstances, you could get away with calling a coffin a New York necktie, B, a Chicago overcoat, or C, a Boston baptism.
2: All right, Jan.
1: Wow.
2: New York necktie, Chicago overcoat, Boston baptism.
1: Kind of like all three of those.
2: Yeah.
4: That's another tough one.
2: Mm-hmm.
4: I'm going to go with the Chicago overcoat.
2: She's going to go with the Chicago overcoat. And at this point, I mean, Al Michaels should call Do You Believe in Miracles? Uh-huh. Because she is correct as
1: well.
2: And the perfect game continues.
1: Amazing. Man. Amazing. We're coming out of the wire, too, Dan. Each of our contestants only have two left.
2: That's
1: is
2: right.
1: that correct?
2: They're both 8-for-8. Whew. They each have two left. One wrong answer could determine who's going to play for that fanny pack. Wally Edge is in studio. He's sweating. We're all tense right now. Next clue about 1930s sayings coming straight from Walter Edgar. Here it comes.
3: Not our first foray into the world of mollusks on this episode, but this seafood term was given to a radio program that failed due to a lack of rehearsal and on-air mistakes. It might have been who, what, or when. A, oyster pot. B, jellyfish jam. C, clam bake.
1: On-air mistakes. I don't know anything,
2: about that. No way. All right, Mary, if a radio program failed, was it an oyster pot, a jellyfish jam, or a clam bake?
0: I don't know if this is a clam-centered episode. It's kind of giving me the clam vibe. Something is... one wrong answer could totally sway me.
1: That's true.
0: I think I'm going to go with oyster pot.
2: She's going to go with oyster pot. She talked herself out of the second clam answer. Mary, that's incorrect. It's incorrect.
1: Was it the clam one?
2: It's a real clam bake out here. Yeah.
1: What was with the 30s and the clams?
2: I don't get it, man. But there it is.
0: It's not over yet.
1: We're still alive.
2: That's right. We're still okay. You got another question still. Jan has two. Long way to go, and these are tough. But Mary, that is incorrect. Jan, your chance to take your first lead here on Who, What, When. We're talking 1930s. We're talking about sayings from the 1930s, and we got our boy Walter Edgar to come in and read these clues for us to make them sound authentically Southern and 30s. Wally Edge, take it away.
3: I can only imagine this saying of the 1930s, which means, oh my, or what a surprise, was crafted at a time and in a place without climate control. A, fan my brow. B, button my coat. Or C, jeeper my creepers.
2: Fan my brow, button my coat, jeeper my creepers.
4: Fan my brow. Go with that.
2: She's going fan my brow, and she is correct.
1: Wow, wow, wow.
4: Oh, my goodness.
2: Jan knows her stuff.
1: Wow, she's pumped.
2: Jan knows her stuff. Man,
1: she's got to fan her brow after that one.
2: Yeah, fan my brow, you know what I mean? Mary, back to you. You need this one. We're talking 1930s sayings. Wally Edge is going to read Mary her last clue. Walter, take it away.
3: This phrase used in jazz clubs in the 30s referred to dance bands and orchestras that played smooth commercial music rather than the hot improv sound of the time, not because they were necessarily cold or tired. A, big pants bunch. B, long underwear gang. C, maxi press mafia.
2: All right, Mary, name of a band that was playing too commercially smooth music in a jazz club. Is that a Big Pants Bunch, Long Underwear Gang, Maxi Press Mafia?
1: I think any will do. I'll be honest with you. I like them all.
0: I think I heard a little clue in there, and So it's making me think A or B. So A again was the Big Pants Bunch.
2: Big Pants Bunch, yeah.
0: And B, Long Underwear Gang. Long Underwear Gang.
1: Yeah, sure.
0: I'm going to go with the Big Pants Bunch.
2: She's going to go with Big Pants Bunch. I saw them open for New York Necktie, but actually we're looking for Long Underwear Gang.
1: Mary, you were thinking in the right direction, too.
2: Yeah, you had narrowed it down to two there. That's tough. I can't believe Long Underwear Gang is a saying.
1: I know.
2: I can't.
1: I really like Big Pants Bunch.
2: Big Pants Bunch is too good to be true.
1: Yeah, I think that should have been it.
2: That's right. All right, Jane, your last question. See if you can complete a perfect game here on Who, What, When. 1930 sings Walter Edgar from Walter Edgar's Journal, the famed award-winning program here in South Carolina Public Radio. He's reading these clues just for us. Walter, take it away.
3: If you went out on an excursion with a set purpose that was fruitless or yielded nothing, you might call it this, which sounds like a grand time by comparison. A, pop out for posies. B, mission to Maui. Or C, trip for biscuits.
2: Jan, just so we're clear, a fruitless excursion, is that a pop out for posies, a mission to Maui, or a trip for biscuits?
4: This is hard.
2: Yeah.
4: So a fruitless excursion. I'm going to go for C, the biscuits.
2: She's going to go for C, the biscuits. She is correct again.
1: Unbelievable.
2: Oh, a perfect game. I did throw in grand, like Pillsbury grand.
1: Sure. There. Okay.
2: Yeah. Jan, a perfect round again.
1: Amazing.
2: 10 for 10. Listen, Mary from PA, what a player. Got 8 in a
1: great
2: row right.
1: Game.
2: A great game, and in most cases, good enough to move on. You ran up against a juggernaut, Jan, from
1: Juggernaut
2: Charleston.
1: Juggernaut Jan.
2: Yeah, a jangernaut, if you will.
1: I will.
2: Yeah. Exactly. Mary, well done. Not quite enough, but amazing work from you. Thanks for playing.
0: Thank you.

0: This is Who, What, When. I'm Brandon Gray here with my friend Daniel Thompson. And today, our topic is the 1930s.
1: Sure is, Brandon. Our contestants today, Jan from South Carolina and Mary from Pennsylvania, both deserve an A-plus in language arts for their performance in our last game. Jan has emerged victorious after two rounds, and that means she is our champion of the week and now has one last quiz standing in between her and the Who, What, When fanny pack.
0: Oh, it's big. That's coming up after this break here on Who, What, When.
2: Caring for child survivors of the Holocaust.
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4: 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A recent study from the American College of Gastroenterology shows a significant increase in colorectal cancer in those under 50. More at colonoscopyroanoke.com.
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1: Welcome back to Who, What, When, an hour of history, games, and trivia from South Carolina Public Radio. I'm Daniel Thompson.
0: And I'm Brandon Gray, and this week we're taking the Who, What, When time machine all the way back to the 1930s with games about this era. And we'll get back to those games in just a few moments, but first, it's time for our Educator Spotlight, Dan.
1: It sure is, Bran. Every once in a while, we have the chance to speak with an educator about the subjects we're covering on the show, and today we're joined by one of our favorites, Dr. Catherine Kaiser, professor of English at the University of South Carolina. Kat, welcome to Who, What, When.
9: What a warm welcome. Thank you so much for having me.
0: Only the warmest for you, Kat. It's always great to see you. You were so kind to chat with us on another episode about literature of the 1920s. And since we've now graduated from the 20s to the 30s, we wanted to bring you back on. And I think that the transition from one decade to the next is a perfect place for us to start. How did literature of the 1930s differ from the works of the Roaring 20s? And what were some of the hallmarks of this era?
9: The literature of the 1930s engages urgently with the political and social world. So when I came on and talked about the literature of the 1920s, one of the things that we focused on was the way that the 20s celebrated youth culture, novelty, art for art's sake. But because of the advent of the Great Depression, a lot of American writers in the 1930s felt that they had been distracted by frivolity in the 1920s, that it was time to talk about what was going wrong in the American experiment and try to give an accounting of the economic suffering that a great part of the population was going through.
1: Yeah, Kat, when I think of 1930s literature, I think of literally two books, The Grapes of Wrath by John Steinbeck and The Good Earth by Pearl Buck. Both of these books about farmers reckoning with the Great Depression. We know the Dust Bowl. We know that the plight of farmers was incredibly difficult during the Great Depression. We also know it was somewhat of a dying occupation in our country for mass farming. How did these novels go into those issues and how did they specifically address them?
9: The Grapes of Wrath is a wonderful example of what I call the documentary style of the 1930s, that writers wanted it to be clear that their fictional narrative, so John Steinbeck writing about one family of Okies, was actually a way of representing families all across America and a plight all across America. So Steinbeck specifically would tell his story in particular chapters, and then in other chapters would describe the American landscape or other people who were suffering in a similar way. He wanted readers to understand that he was giving a snapshot of America at that moment. Now, one of the things that makes The Grapes of Wrath really similar to Pearl Buck's The Good Earth is that I think both Steinbeck and Buck are interested in recuperating an idea of America that, you're exactly right, inheres in the figure of the farmer. So there is a sense, even though Buck is writing about China, and even though Steinbeck is writing specifically about Oklahoma and California, there's a sense in which these regional and global experiences are being used as fables to get America back to what makes the American experience so virtuous in their eyes, right? So if we can just understand the compassion and mercy and hard work that's tied up in agrarianism, maybe we could get out of the shattering forms of capitalism that have brought us to the Great Depression.
0: Fascinating. Now, Steinbeck and Buck, both white authors telling the stories of marginalized people, were there writers from these groups who were able to break through the mainstream and tell their own stories, or was it just too difficult at the time to do that?
9: Well, I think that the most spectacular example of a writer from a marginalized group writing about her own people is Zora Neale Hurston, who writes the novel Their Eyes Were Watching God in the 1930s. And in my opinion, it's one of the greatest novels of all American literature. And what she manages to do in that novel is both to tell the story of the romantic fulfillment of one Black woman who comes to believe in herself and comes to love herself and tell her own story. But much like Steinbeck, Hurston is also telling the story of corporate agriculture victimizing migrant workers. But Hurston, unlike Steinbeck, emphasizes what a role racism plays in those forms of poverty. So when she depicts the hurricane of 1928 bearing down on Florida, she is unsparing in depicting how many more Black migrant workers died because they were living in poverty, because their agribusiness, the corporate owners wouldn't allow them to leave. So she, I think, is the perfect example of someone who, you know, not only is African-American herself, but also did the work, right? Hurston was an anthropologist. She thought that poor and working class Black people were the origin point of art. She was excited about how songs, vernacular language, mythology, folklore, conjure, all of those things combined to make Black art. And so she took trips to go live with Black workers in turpentine camps in the South. So she collected their stories, and she knew what she was writing about when she came out with Their Eyes Were Watching God.
1: A fantastic novel, Their Eyes Were Watching God. Really, really good. Now, Kat, when we talk 20s, The Great Gatsby is unavoidable. But a lot of people don't know that F. Scott Fitzgerald in the 30s wrote another book called Tender is the Night, and it covers a lot of the same themes as Gatsby. But obviously, because of the time and the sociopolitical, you know, economic crisis that we're in, has a slightly different take. How would you compare these two novels, and how do you think Fitzgerald's perspective changed in the new decade?
9: Well, you're absolutely right to emphasize that on the surface, there's a real continuity between them. The Great Gatsby describes the wild party of New York in the 1920s. When we travel to Tender is the Night, it's describing another wild party, this one in the French Riviera. So it would be easy to mistake this as same, same, and to feel like, you know, Fitzgerald is the poor little rich boy telling the same story. But in fact, Tender is the Night is a book that departs from a feeling of failure and loss. The protagonist, Dick Diver, feels as though his best days are behind him. And there's also a lot of anxiety in the novel about the rise of Hollywood and the rise of the movies, which Fitzgerald associates with the figure of a young Hollywood starlet named Rosemary, who the protagonist, Dick Diver, ends up having a romance with. So Dick seems too old, too belated, a symbol of a bygone era. So even though Rosemary has this romance with him, like ultimately it seems like Hollywood and the starlet are going to survive, whereas the serious thinker, the modernist man, you know, very much like Fitzgerald himself, is going to fade into the background and become intellectually extinct. So even though Gatsby has a tragic ending, I think there's something about Gatsby that speaks to youth, that speaks to the dream of greatness. And Tender is the Night is much more of a midlife novel, much more of a novel of resignation. There's no option for Dick Diver to be a heroic figure in the way that Jay Gatsby was.
1: Dr. Catherine Kaiser, professor of English at the University of South Carolina. Kat, thank you so much for joining us and chatting with us on this 1930s edition of Who, What, When.
9: It was great to be here. Thanks for having me.

0: This is Who What Win, an hour of history, games, and trivia. I'm Daniel Thompson. That's Brandon Gray. This week, our topic is the 1930s.
1: And before we get to our final game, one more quick reminder that we would love for you to join us as a contestant on a future episode of the program. 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
0: Brant, Jan from South Carolina is our champion of the week, and she'll be competing in one last game for a chance at that sweet, sweet Who What Win fanny pack. Hot off the press, this is a game we're calling Ace or Baloney.
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1: In this game, I'll play the role of a 1930s newspaper barker trying to get you to read the latest edition with a bizarre headline. Dan will give you a little taste of the article behind the title. Jan, your job is to tell us if the headline belongs to an authentic 1930s news story, so that would be Ace, or if it is a lie made up by Dan, a.k.a. Baloney. There are 8 headlines in all. Identify 5 correctly. You're going to take home that sweet, sweet fanny.
0: Jan, here's your first headline in Ace or Baloney.
2: Tree-sitting craze sweeps America. Boys stay in trees for hundreds of hours.
0: That's right, Brandon. In the summer of 1930, thousands of kids across the country climbed into trees and refused to come down because apparently the Great Depression wasn't depressing enough. Parents were sending up sandwiches and newspapers, among other things, as their kids would sit in these trees for days on end.
1: Why?
0: The fad came to a close when kids were reportedly falling out of the trees. Jan, is that Ace or Baloney?
3: Ooh, that one's hard because I know they had all sorts of crazy things that they did back then. And, you know, I don't know, you know, bobbing for something and sitting in things. So I'm going to go with Ace on this one.
0: Ace, bobbing for something, sitting on things, and sitting in trees is correct.
1: Wow.
0: She's one for one.
1: Fantastic.
0: All right, Jan, you got one right. You need 4 more. We're playing a little game called Ace or Baloney. Is this a real newspaper headline in history, or is it baloney? Bran, take it away.
2: Extra! Scientists grow viruses in chicken eggs!
0: That's right, Jan. It may sound like a nefarious plot of a Bond villain, but this was an actual and quite successful use of experimentation, as doing this led to many scientific breakthroughs for the human population, including the foundation for modern vaccines. Is that Ace or Baloney?
3: I think that's Ace.
0: She thinks that's Ace, and she thinks correctly.
1: Wow.
0: She's 2 for 2. Wow. Strong competitor.
1: I'm not sure how growing a virus on a chicken egg leads to the vaccine, but I'm thankful for
0: it. Yeah, we're all thankful. The Jangernaut is here to play. She's 12 of 12. She needs 3 more right for a 15 of 15 run, the likes of which we don't see around here at Who What Win too often. All right, we're playing Ace or Baloney as this newspaper headline in corresponding history. True or false? Brand, take that headline away.
2: Breaking news! Radio station offers free haircuts if you can whistle their jingle.
0: That's right, Jan. In order to drum up business and partner with local workers, WCHI Chicago had updated their call sign jingle and put listeners to the test with a free haircut on the line with a local barber shop as its partner for the bit. Is that Ace or Baloney?
3: Oh, that sounds like the kind of crazy thing they would do, but I'm going to call baloney on this one.
0: She says it sounds plausible, but thinks there's no way I would put 3 aces in a row.
1: Would you do it?
0: She's correct.
1: Oh.
0: I have put 3 aces before in a row, and the head games go really hard at that point. Jan is correct. She's 13 of 13. She needs 2 more correct answers for that fanny pack. Boy, we got a serious game happening here. This is record-breaking stuff here. Jan from Charleston, your next clue here on Ace or Baloney is this newspaper headline in corresponding history, real 1930s or is it baloney? Brand, take it away.
2: Get this one. Aviation Club offers beginner flights in grounded planes.
0: That's right, Jan. Air travel for leisure and convenience didn't become commonplace until decades later, but it began as an offering typically for wealthier Americans in the 1930s. Many were too afraid of the concept of flying, which led TWA to offer beginner flights in big cities where full-grown adults would show up, board the plane, get a snack, go through the safety and security features of the flight without ever leaving the ground.
1: Wow.
0: Is that Ace or Baloney?
3: Oh, this is a tough one because I can imagine my grandmother in the 30s not wanting to fly on a plane, but wanting to get on one. I'm going to guess Ace.
0: She's going to guess Ace for the first time all game.
1: Oh, my goodness.
0: Jan from Charleston has missed one.
1: Wow.
0: What a tough one.
1: I would have guessed Ace, too. That's so, like, you want to get on there, make sure you feel good.
0: Yeah, so they did this, but they flew you up in the air, and it wasn't called a beginner flight. So that whole story is a lie. But they offered something similar where they would take you on a short flight.
1: Shorty.
0: Yeah.
1: See if you're ready for a long. Yeah.
0: It wasn't the pomp and circumstance of just sitting on the tarmac.
1: Okay. No.
0: So that's a tough one.
1: I got to be honest. I would rather go on, feel good on the ground, and then I'll be ready. You don't need to fly me up real quick.
0: Yeah.
1: I like what you came up with.
0: Jan, listen, you did miss one, but you only need two more for that fanny pack. Still alive, still a lot of game to play. We're talking Ace or Baloney, true or false. Is this newspaper headline a real one from the 1930s, along with its history, or did we make it up? Brian, hit me with that headline.
2: Do you believe it? Husband claims wife is sending Morse code messages in her sleep.
0: A telegraph operator, which was still a pretty viable means of communication at the time, testified in divorce court that her husband believed she was snoring Morse code to signal to her lover outside, which was why he attacked her in her sleep.
1: Wow.
0: The judge, like I would assume most rational individuals, didn't buy it. Is that Ace or Baloney?
3: Okay, so 1930s.
1: That's the episode.
3: I gotta go with Ace.
0: She's gonna go Ace. And I gotta be honest, I was worried there for a second, but she is correct.
1: Oh, it amazing.
0: Ace. There it is. How about that for a crazy story?
1: Amazing.
0: Your Honor, she was snoring in Morse code so loudly that someone outside could hear it clearly.
1: Yeah.
0: What a time to be alive.
1: Why would she do it? What's end game there?
0: Yeah. She's cheating.
1: To her lover on the outside.
0: That's right.
1: Good night.
0: Goodbye, my lover.
3: Goodbye, my friend.
0: All right, Jan, let's set the stage. Three questions left.
1: Yes.
0: Your headlines from the 1930s. Are they real Ace or are they fake baloney? All you got to do is get one of these
1: right.
0: And you're going home with your very own Who What Win fanny pack. Bran, take it away.
2: Hear ye, hear ye. Dust storms so severe that chickens lay eggs in the dark.
0: Yes, the Dust Bowl had large, more specifically weird impacts, such as this story where the sky became so dark during daytime that chickens believed it was time to lay their eggs and go to sleep. Is that Ace or Baloney?
3: I'm going with Ace.
0: She's going with Ace. Without missing a beat, she's going with Ace. And she is correct. Jan from Charleston, South Carolina, goes 15 of 16.
1: Pretty good.
0: Who What Win Champion of the Week and is taking home her very own Who What Win fanny pack. What a player. Jan, congratulations on winning this week's Who What Win. Any last words for the folks listening at home?
3: Thank you. I appreciate my public. This is a wonderful thing, and I will proudly display the fanny pack.
0: I appreciate that, Jan. Thank you so much, and thanks for playing.

0: Way to end our 1930s episode. Thank you again to our contestants, Jan and Mary. Congratulations to Jan for earning the title of Who, What, When Champion of the Week.
1: Sydney Wilcox is our production assistant. 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
1: Hey, it's May Ortega, my co-

0: All of the tracks on the album are inspired by photos by a Scottish artist called Liam Wong. Right. He's gotten pretty famous. He used to be a game designer, sort of sci-fi type games, but then he became a photographer of mostly late night, moody Tokyo. And I love like urban photography, especially when it's sort of neon and very kind of moody. And these are very kind of melancholic. So I've just found them very extremely inspiring because I love so much of what I love is Japanese art, like anime and especially sci-fi again. So yeah, Hurt is definitely, it's kind of the whole album is in the space, I think, between kind of melancholy and happiness in a way.
1: So listen, let's talk about this because you have these kind of like two quite distinct musical worlds in a way, don't you? Of the choral world, which, I mean, you're performed everywhere, but then the solo piano work as well, which is not a new thing, is it? I mean, you've been writing and playing piano from the start, right? So how do you divvy up your loves?
0: Yeah, it's definitely my two kind of main areas as a composer. Piano first, because that was always my instrument since I was a little kid, and I grew up kind of improvising from a very early stage. And then I started writing choral as I got my first classical composition teacher after high school in Norway. He kind of started me out on choral music, and I just couldn't stop writing for choral. I just loved it so much. And I grew up loving choral. As a kid, I was so into Handel and Brahms, especially, and so I really like being in those worlds. You know?
1: So, what was your kind of breakout piece? Do you think?
0: I think my Ubi Caritas, I think, which is an a cappella piece, one of my first actually, that was from around 2000, I think. Publisher managed to get a couple of performances of it at something called the ACDA convention in America, which is every 2 years, which is such a big deal because almost the whole audience is just choral conductors.
1: Looking for new repertoire for their choir. Right?
0: Yeah, exactly. Yeah. So that was a really big deal for me.
2: The music of Ola Yellow. That's it for this week's Arts Hour. Thank you for your ears. And thank you to both my guests, Jay Jordan and Karen Krasanovich. For now, from me, Nikki Beatty, studio managers Tim Heffer and Kira Golightly, and producers Nikki Paxman and Kieran Birmingham, see you next week.
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4: Coming up after the news, the science show inspired by the news. And this week, the newest Gen Z phenomenon, birdwatching, has inspired a murmuration of stories on unexpected elements. Hear how they watch us and judge us, and worse, can spread that ill opinion down the generations. We also bring you the newest evidence of age-old, and I mean ice age-old, bird appreciation. Plus, balls on the moon. Just to reassure you, that's the acronym for Africa's first moon-based science experiment. And does music distract you or help you concentrate? The answer might depend on your social skills. And talking of social, we get the lowdown on the Zooniverse, where the chance to solve the mysteries of science is just a click of your mouse away. That's all coming up after this.
5: Live from NPR News in Washington, I'm Windsor Johnston.
2: Iran says a deal to reopen the Strait of Hormuz is close, even as Tehran adds new demands for the United States. The conditions include lifting sanctions, withdrawing U.S. forces from the region, and releasing frozen Iranian assets. NPR's Frank Langford reports from Tel Aviv.
5: Mohammed Bagherzolgad, Secretary of Iran's Supreme National Security Council, said the strait won't reopen until the U.S., quote, corrects its behavior, according to Iranian state media. Iran's demands include the U.S. ending the war and, quote, aggression against Iran's allies in Lebanon, Palestine, Yemen, and Iraq. Iran also insisted the U.S. provide full compensation for damage from past attacks on the country. The demands appeared to dampen hopes that the strait was about to reopen. President Trump initially predicted the war would last 4 to 5 weeks. It's now approaching 6 months. The war's increased gas and other consumer prices, which Trump had pledged to bring down. The midterms are 3 months away. NPR reached out to the White House for comment on Iran's conditions, but has yet to hear back. Frank Langford, NPR News, Tel Aviv.
2: Two helicopter pilots have died fighting a massive wildfire in central Utah. Caroline Ballard from member station KUER reports the blaze is about 24% contained.
6: The Friday morning crash ignited a fire around the craft, which made it unsafe to get close to the site. On Saturday, search and rescue crews were able to access the area and confirm the two deaths. The heavy lift helicopter was one of seven assigned to the massive Wide Mouth 2 fire. So far, it's burned more than 110,000 acres in central Utah, about 3 hours south of Salt Lake City. The FAA and National Transportation Safety Board will investigate the crash. Intense and at times unpredictable fire conditions have fueled a deadly summer. For NPR News, I'm Caroline Ballard.
2: Trading on Wall Street this week will likely be dominated by the latest report on inflation. NPR's Raphael Nob says the updated figures come at a time of uncertainty for the economy.
7: A big question is whether we'll see inflation pick up again after a fairly benign report for June. The Federal Reserve last month kept interest rates steady, but it was a divided vote, with some policymakers believing the central bank should have raised them. But a rate hike is still very much on the table. A lot will depend on what happens with inflation. It may not be an easy call, though. A report last week showed significant weakness in the labor market, and that could make some policymakers hesitant to raise rates at a time of weak employment. The Fed has some time, though. Its next policy meeting is not until September. Raphael Nam, NPR News.
2: You're listening to NPR News from Washington. Scientists say they have found a new clue as to how COVID-19 may cause long COVID. NPR's Rob Stein has more.
8: The researchers studied more than 1,100 patients who were hospitalized for COVID at 20 hospitals around the country. In a paper published in the journal Nature, the team, led by researchers at the University of Texas at Austin, found that infection with the coronavirus that causes COVID can apparently reactivate other viruses that had been dormant in their bodies. That includes a family of common viruses that may be associated with long COVID. The researchers hope the advance will lead to new ways to treat long COVID, which affects millions of Americans. Rob Stein, NPR News.
2: British Columbia has declared a state of emergency as more than 100 wildfires burn across the province, about half of them out of control. Emergency Management Minister Kelly Green says roughly 20,000 people have been forced to flee their homes.
9: We are facing an intense and harrowing situation in the Summerland area, and it is so difficult to be evacuated and not know when you will be able to return. Not know what you'll be returning to, whether your home and your community will still be there.
2: Officials are urging residents to abide by evacuation orders. Police say they're investigating one death, while officials say some residents remain trapped behind fire lines. This is NPR News in Washington.
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4: This week, the UK heatwave has continued. I've spent a good amount of time hiding from the sunshine, walking under trees and the pavement side shaded by buildings. The Royal Botanic Gardens at Kew, to the west of London, has a weather station, which has been measuring rainfall for the past 155 years. This past month is the first one they have ever recorded with zero rain. Listeners from hotter climes may be used to this, but almost everything in the UK could do with a nice cool drink right now. And not just the humans, the gardens, the crops, the wildlife. I put out a shallow saucer of water for the birds and the insects. Although from the glistening trails this morning, I realised to my annoyance that I have also watered the seemingly indestructible population of garden slugs. I'm Marnie Chesterton from the BBC World Service. This is Unexpected Elements.

0: And this show is something of a science chat, and I'm pleased to say that I have people here to chat with. I'm joined, as ever, by an international panel of science broadcasters. Today, we have editor-at-large at Grist magazine, Tristan Artone in Helsinki, Finland. Hello.
1: Ande, ande, baba. It's good to be here with you.
0: And joining us in Wolverhampton in the UK, global science journalist Paul Adepoju. Welcome, welcome.
2: Hi, thank you, and I'm happy to be back here. Thanks for having me.
0: This is a science show based on an event from the headlines. What we do is our team looks around for the news event that sets us all talking, and we put a pin in it. From there, everyone pulls the story towards the science they'd like to talk about. We're joined by an expert, and we raid the BBC archive for extra nuggets. Shake that all together, and you have a science thirst quencher, which starts with this story.
3: A record number of younger people are taking up birdwatching, turning away from their screens and turning towards nature instead.
4: Birdwatching is the second fastest rising hobby among Gen Z.
5: It's like a little club you're a part of. It's fun running into birders in the field.
4: It shows this desire to be outside and feel connected to the world in a different way.
0: So that's the news. Birding is back and it's bigger than ever. Recent research published by the Royal Society for the Protection of Birds showed that nearly 750,000 people aged 16 to 29 now regularly enjoy bird watching, and that's just in the UK. Bird watching is booming globally. So in China, the average age of bird watchers has dropped to just 25 years old. And there are all sorts of new tools around to help newbies. There's apps like Merlin Bird ID, which uses machine learning to provide you with identifications based on birdsong. Thank you, Cornell University, for coming up with that one. Tristan, have you got Merlin?
1: I don't, but I think it's cool that a lot of people are birding. I'm fully 100% supportive. You need a drink of water and you're out birding, stop by the apartment. I got you covered. I support you 100%.
0: Okay. Paul, have you got the Merlin app?
2: No, I don't. The only bird watching I do is in my garden.
0: I'm the only one with it. It's so successful. Merlin has been downloaded in 240 countries and territories. And just for comparison, TikTok is only in a measly 150 countries. And so, yeah, I'm declaring it. Wholesome maxing is this summer's new trend. And more importantly, it's our news peg for this week. Bird watching is on the rise. So, Tristan, where would you like to take us from that?
1: Yeah, you're right that lots of people do like to watch birds. But I was looking around and it turns out that birds also like to watch us. So researchers established that crows hold grudges against people through long-term field experiments at the University of Washington that began in 2006.
0: I have come across this study before, and I know vaguely that it involves wearing masks and harassing crows, right?
1: I mean, yeah, they weren't like catcalling them or anything, but your recollection is like close enough. In order to test whether or not crows could remember people, the researchers wore caveman masks and used a net launcher to like capture and then band and handle 7 wild crows that were on campus. So after releasing them, researchers conducted a pretty simple experiment. They walked standard paths across campus wearing the caveman mask, a neutral mask of then Vice President Dick Cheney, or walking maskless to see if the crows remembered.
0: I love that he's the neutral mask. What did they find?
1: The crows ignored the Cheney mask and the maskless humans. But when people wearing the caveman mask appeared, crows began making like harsh scolding vocalizations, like rapid like caws. They also swirled overhead and formed aggressive mobs to harass the masked person. It's pretty metal, but it's also pretty clear that they knew who to stay away from and who to yell at. And researchers didn't just shut down the experiment. They tested the campus crows every year for almost 2 decades.
0: Okay, so what, they trapped more crows for 2 decades?
1: No, no more trappings after the first year, but just wearing the masks around campus. So during the first 7 years after the trapping incident, researchers found that the proportion of campus crows that harassed the people in the caveman mask actually increased. So clearly they were sharing the information. And researchers believe that this information was passed on through crows watching each other's behavior and then replicating it.
0: Okay, I finally got the point of the Dick Cheney mask. It's so they don't mind if you've got no mask or a Dick Cheney mask. It's just they've recognized the features attached to the person that picked them up or picked their mate up, and they still wear a grudge.
1: Yeah, I mean, I'm guessing if they had access to television or internet, they might have different ideas of Dick Cheney as well, too, you know.
0: I don't know what their politics are.
1: But after 18 years, the researchers found that, like, the scolding response faded after the death of the last individual crow that had been directly captured in 2006. For me, hats off to the crows for holding a grudge that long.
2: I've got a question. Is this behavior something that is exclusive to crows alone?
1: No, actually, like, so other corvids, and that's the family that crows and ravens belong to, like, black-billed magpies and Eurasian jackdaws, they can also discriminate between hostile and non-hostile humans. And then non-corvids like feral pigeons or Antarctic brown skuas and house sparrows also do this. But also a lot of other animals have those same talents. Honeybees can learn faces. African elephants can distinguish between ethnic groups. Dogs, horses, sheep, and cattle can recognize faces even in photographs. Seals, lizards, penguins, gorillas. It's a pretty long list of animals that are actually like watching us and I suppose kind of judging our behavior too.
0: Sorry, can we just go back to the elephants? Elephants can recognize ethnic groups. Is this going to be the show where I discover that elephants are racist? I need to know more about this study.
1: Yeah, it's actually a good question. And the shorter answer is that no, the elephants aren't racist. But as for differentiating, yeah, research has shown that elephants can distinguish between the voices, scent, and even clothing color of two ethnic groups in Kenya. So African elephants show greater fear and avoidance of these things associated with like Maasai men, who they are more likely to have conflict with, as opposed to with Kamba people. And I should say one interesting addition to this is that research has also shown that Maasai children and women don't activate elephant fight or flight defenses.
0: Really? Just the guys?
1: Yeah. So a better question isn't if they're racist. It may be more like, are elephants matriarchal, since they recognize that adult men are the statistical hazard?
0: Tristan, this is fascinating. We sadly have to move on, but that, wow, what a blinder to open the show. Birdwatchers, take note. Be kind to the birds that you're watching, or you may have them scolding you for decades to come. Moving on, Paul, what have you got for us?
2: So we have gone from bird watching to birds watching us, and I would like to go one step further, which is to have birds watch things for us. And this is the story of how vultures can act as crime scene investigators.
0: Vultures as crime scene investigators. I'm hooked. What kind of crimes?
2: So basically wildlife crimes like poaching or poisoning. Vultures have been fitted with small GPS trackers. Because they're extraordinarily good at finding dead animals for their next meal, their movements can lead conservationists and rangers to animals that may have been illegally killed or poisoned.
0: And how does this work? I'm assuming they can't just check every single place a vulture has stopped off.
2: No, they can't do that. What they do instead is to look for unusual patterns. For instance, several vultures, when they gather quickly in one place, that might be an indication that this is a warning sign. Another would be a tagged vulture that suddenly stops altogether, because that could mean the bird itself has been poisoned or killed.
0: Okay. Paul, why vultures? I mean, beyond the fact that they're good at finding dead animals, Do they have any other special skills that make them good at this?
2: Absolutely. They've got interestingly useful skills for this purpose. For instance, one of the vultures tracked, which is the Eurasian griffon vulture, that particular species can fly hundreds of kilometers in a single day. In addition, they can detect carcasses up to 10 kilometers away. So they are going to find dead animals far more efficiently than people searching on the ground.
0: So has this actually worked?
2: Yes, it has. A 2025 study documented cases in Europe, in places including Portugal, Spain, Bulgaria, and the Czech Republic. For example, in Spain, there were 33 visits by vultures within 200 meters in less than 5 days, which is something that is very, very unusual. And that led rangers to illegally poach red deer. Similar work also began last year with white-backed vultures in Zimbabwe. The idea now is to create a more organized system that can turn unusual movements into alerts for rangers and law enforcement.
0: I feel that overall vultures do get something of a bad rap. So, Paul, thank you. It's nice to hear something positive about them.
2: Yes, they have a rather unfair reputation. We often see them as sinister birds that are associated with death, but they perform an unusually essential cleanup role in nature. Now, the same ability to find dead animals could protect living ones, which is something I actually find quite intriguing, which is that reversal. And in principle, any tracked animal whose natural behavior brings it into contact with possible evidence could provide useful clues. Wolves are another example.
0: Thank you, Paul. I like the idea of using a vulture to kind of watch your handbag while you go to the loo as well. Can you just watch that? Thanks.
1: Yeah, I dig it.
2: Everybody would love that, and the whole street would be filled with vultures circling around. I don't know.
0: So the news that bird watching is the new black has led us to the discussion that birds are watching us and judging us, and sometimes we're getting them to watch things on our behalf. Still to come on the programme, more tag-teaming for science as we explore a zooniverse of possibilities. That's after this.
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0: You're listening to Unexpected Elements from the BBC World Service. Now, as well as being Gen Z's new favourite pastime, birdwatching is an opportunity for citizen science. That's science research done in collaboration with non-professional scientists. The BBC used to do this. About 100 years ago, the BBC used its platform to call out to listeners on this newfangled radio thing to send in sightings of particular birds. And bird watching is just the start of what is possible. Back in 2007, two astrophysicists, Chris Lintott and Kevin Shirinsky, had over 900,000 pictures of galaxies that needed classifying into their different types and characteristics. I'd say that's a tedious quantity of galaxies. Even if you really enjoy the first 1,000, it's going to send you into a galaxy-induced coma before you hit six figures. But a problem shared is a problem halved, and they turned to the public for help and created Galaxy Zoo, a website where people could volunteer to sort through the galaxies for them. Since then, Galaxy Zoo has evolved into Zooniverse, a whole network of different citizen science projects, and here to tell us about it is Brooke Simmons, Professor of Astrophysics at Lancaster University. Welcome, Brooke.
9: Thank you.
0: Do you know, off the top of your head, how many countries Galaxy Zoo is working in at the moment?
9: Well, we've had classifications from every country except North Korea.
0: Oh, wow. That's impressive. And that first project, classify nearly a million galaxies, that feels like that's years of work for one person. So I've got to ask, how long did the hive mind take to sort it out?
9: About a month or two to get sort of the minimum that was needed. It was really within about a week, it was the first full set. And then we realized you need to ask lots of people the same question about each galaxy so that you understand the consensus. So to get those kind of numbers takes a little longer, which would have been out of reach for Kevin and Chris by themselves. So you actually can do more with the public in many cases.
0: And you were one of them, right?
9: I was. I joined on the first day. I saw a BBC News article and I just thought, this is brilliant. This is amazing.
0: Okay. And what kinds of things were you asked to classify about these galaxies?
9: Well, the first type of project that we did was really simple. It was like, just give us one click per galaxy and you'd see a new galaxy every time you clicked. Just what are the shapes you see? So a lot of galaxies just look like kind of fuzzy blobs. We'll call them elliptical galaxies because they're often like more like a rugby ball. And then other times they have these really distinct features. We often see those in the news, like spiral arms and little clumps of star formation. Sometimes you get multiple of like a galaxy train wreck merging with another galaxy in a collision. So the first iteration was just those questions. And then later on, we went back and we asked some more detailed questions.
0: Are there any advantages in using a large crowd of people who aren't scientists?
9: Oh, definitely. I mean, one of the things that we realized really quickly was that you have a fresh set of eyes if you're not actually a subject expert. And by getting more eyes on the images, you're more likely to see interesting things. And so we provided a discussion forum for people to come and ask questions. And within the first month, a school teacher in the Netherlands had asked a question, just, what is this? And she wasn't actually pointing at the galaxy. She was pointing at a feature below the galaxy image. And it looked like this funny thing. It actually looked like Kermit the Frog, like a just bright green and a like just a diffuse cloud in a particular shape. And the astronomers who were watching said, you know what, I don't know. And one of the team members basically phoned a friend at another observatory and said, can you get a quick image of this? Because if it's still there with a completely different telescope, that means it's real, right? And it was there. And it turns out to be a new kind of object that we didn't realize existed before. But if you go back and you look at the old, old sky surveys that were done with photographic plates, this little smudgy thing is there. Presumably some astronomer in the 1950s had maybe looked at that and gone, I wonder what that is. Maybe I'll come back, but, you know, didn't have time.
0: Can you tell me what they ended up calling it? What was it?
9: Oh, yeah, I love this. So when she posted her original post, she called it a voorwerp, which, apologies to the Dutch listeners, I hope I pronounced that sort of vaguely correctly. And so they were like, she's a school teacher. I guess that's a sciencey word. So we started calling it Hani's voorwerp. And that is what it is called in the scientific literature. And come to find out that it essentially means thingy voorwerp.
0: So it just means object.
9: It's delightful to me that Hani's voorwerp is like a known object. And it's in the scientific literature. It's in the discussion among scientists. I love it.
2: It's really a fascinating project. And I'm curious to know where the current application of artificial intelligence is and where you see it supporting or helping this project.
9: What we have been working on are developing the algorithm so that we are, I wouldn't say putting ourselves out of business, but what we're doing is making it so that the basic classification of something like elliptical or spiral is actually pretty solved now. I mean, we still do it because we have newer data sets and the ability of an algorithm to be flexible to what your data looks like and the different telescopes and so on. That isn't actually nearly as good as a human. Like, I can show you a picture of a spiral with one feature and then a spiral without that feature and then go, okay, I can now ask you all the questions about the galaxies and you'll be able to answer it very accurately. But an algorithm will need maybe thousands of examples of both, because humans are still the best pattern detectors out there for many, many kinds of patterns.
0: Right. You still need your Dutch school teacher to pick out the green blobs.
9: Yes, exactly. So we are very far behind in having machine learning and AI make actual novel discoveries compared to just like, is it an elliptical or a spiral?
1: I'm curious about whether or not you have one or two folks that are like just absolute machines when it comes to doing this.
9: In terms of the sort of distribution of effort, it is sort of not 100% balanced. Like, there are people absolutely who come in and do hundreds of thousands of classifications. And that's rare, but they do contribute a lot. And then there are people who come in, they try the site, they do 10 classifications, and then they go, thanks. And then they walk away. They go back to their lives.
0: We've got the sense that this is a place that is used for a lot of astronomical experiments, but that's not everything, is it? Zooniverse played a role in disaster relief. Tell us quickly about that.
9: Yeah, so the Zooniverse is a wider platform that arose after people started approaching the Galaxy Zoo team saying, I have this problem too. I have this poor student who has tons of data and it's going to take all of their PhD just to classify it. Please help me, right? And it was about a year or two after I joined the Zooniverse team in Oxford when the typhoon in the Philippines happened in 2013 and people were trying to crowdsource that. And I went to Chris and I went, why aren't we doing this? We know how to do crowdsourcing. We are very good at it. And he said, well, no one really has taken it on and no one really has time. And I went, oh, okay, I will. So I ran the disaster relief arm of the Zooniverse and we can ask, is this road blocked? You know, is this area flooded? How is this infrastructure? Like, are the buildings damaged and how damaged are they? That kind of thing. So we work with responders and partner organizations and we hand them that information, which we know is really accurate, and then they can use that to inform their decision making.
0: That's fascinating. That's very cool. Brooke, if people want to get in touch, if they want to be part of the Zooniverse, what can they do?
9: Well, the easiest way is just on your web browser, on any of your devices, to go to zooniverse.org. If you want to do Galaxy Zoo specifically, that's galaxyzoo.org, and you can jump in anywhere you like.
0: Professor Brooke Simmons, thank you so much for telling us about Galaxy Zoo, the Zooniverse, and what are they called? Vorverps.
9: Thank you.
0: So, a surge in bird watching, the new wholesome Gen Z hobby, has sent us via birds watching and holding a grudge out into a galaxy of real science projects only possible thanks to hobby helpers. Still to come on the show, one big step in space for African science. Plus, how long have we been birdwatching? New research points to Ice Age twitcher tendencies. Stay with us.
10: Here's your Radio IQ forecast. Some sun to start out today, then more clouds, along with the possibility of some scattered showers and thunderstorms. A little breezy, highs from the upper 70s to 91 for the Charlottesville and Danville areas, close to or into the triple digits for those east of the mountains. Most areas will see a bit of clearing tonight, a little more cloud coverage for far southwest Virginia, where a shower or two will also be possible, lows in the mid-60s and lower 70s. Radio IQ.
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0: Coming up after the news, one big step in space for African science. We're talking BALLS, which I rush to reassure you is the acronym of the first moon-based African experiment. Plus, how long have we been birdwatching? New research points to Ice Age twitcher tendencies. And does music distract or help you concentrate? The answer might depend on your social skills.
11: BBC News with Tina Ritchie. The Houthis in Yemen have carried out a drone attack on a Saudi refinery on the Red Sea coast. The Iranian-backed group said the strike on Aramco's refinery in Jizan was in response to Saudi cross-border incursions. Riyadh says the blaze has now been extinguished. Russia has carried out a big attack on the Ukrainian Black Sea port of Odessa. President Zelensky said crews were working to restore power after what he called a brutal strike on the energy sector. Russia has reported three people killed by Ukrainian drones in the western city of Belgorod.

0: a Thai teenager who killed two of his grandparents and then went on a shooting spree at a school near Bangkok on Friday, had watched violent videos online, according to police investigators. The 14-year-old boy killed five teaching staff before killing himself. Italian divers have discovered a Roman-era shipwreck off the coast of Sicily. The vessel, believed to be more than 2,000 years old, was found with hundreds of well-preserved containers used to transport products such as wine. It was discovered by police divers 46 metres underwater after a tip-off from a fisherman. BBC News.
1: This is Unexpected Elements from the BBC World Service, the science show that takes its inspiration from the news. I'm Marnie Chesterton in Cardiff in Wales, and with me are...
2: Tristan Ottone in Helsinki, Finland.
1: And...
3: Paul Hadipojiru in Wolverhampton in England.
1: Okay, so this week we have been exploring the enduring power of birdwatching and hobbies and the way our leisure time can be co-opted for science. And between the three of us, we read a bunch of science stories to make the choice cuts for this show. And every so often, one of us comes across a story, usually from their part of the world, something that might have flown under the radar of global news. And we use this show to give that story a boost. Paul?
3: Yeah?
1: You're up this week. Do you have anything you'd like to share with the BBC World Service audience?
3: Yes, I do. I want to tell you something that I'm very excited about. It's about Africa's first lunar science experiment.
1: And can I tell our audience that Paul is genuinely very excited? He's doing this little dance in preparation for sharing the science on this one. Before we get into that, I should warn you, I don't know, tell you that I do hand out entirely spurious bonus points if you can link your story back to our original news item, because I love it when, you know, everything fits together. So any link between African lunar science and bird watching?
3: It's going to mean a lot to me to win this point, and I think I gave it a lot of thought in preparing this link. So for me, the link is that both are really about listening, not just looking. Bird watchers often identify a bird from its call before they see it. In the same way, this African antennas will sit on the moon and identify objects in space from the radio signals they produce. So, in a sense, Africa to Moon is bird watching for the universe, except that these listeners would need to travel nearly 400,000 kilometers from Earth just to find a quiet spot. How about that?
1: Okay, maximum points there. So, you've given us a tease into this experiment. You said it was about listening. Tell me about the experiment.
3: Yeah, well, the experiment involves three objects with a rather unforgettable name. The name is Balls.
1: Balls?
3: Yes.
1: So you picked us, this is a science experiment called Balls.
3: Yes, trust me, we'll get there. It's really, really exciting.
1: Okay.
3: So there are three ball-shaped radio antennas being developed by an African team. The plan is to send them to the moon aboard China's Chang'e 8 mission to the far side of the moon in 2029. So, in essence, China is providing the journey and the lander, but the radio experiment itself is African designed and built.
1: Okay, and they've called it Balls once again.
3: Yes, they are. Balls stand for Bounced African Low Lunar Spheres.
1: Bounced African Low Lunar Spheres. Okay.
3: Yes. Yes. It's a very serious scientific project,
1: sure,
3: with a name that is almost impossible to say without smiling. You can see I'm smiling, which is partly why it actually caught my attention.
1: I mean, and ball-shaped antennas called Balls. We love a good acronym or backronym on Unexpected Elements. And so a backronym, I'm sure you both know about, is an acronym where you strongly suspect that the scientists have kind of changed the name in order to fit it to an existing word. And in fact, last week we were talking about one that I love, which is ALICE, which is A Large Ion Collider Experiment at CERN, which arguably is an experiment called LICE, with a spurious indefinite article tacked on the front. So, yes. Tristan, any good backronyms that you want to share with the group?
2: I mean, I did look up just out of curiosity. I did see part of NASA's work to map the entire sky had the Bright Infrared Galaxy

0: All Sky Survey, which you can kind of get a sense of what the acronym might be. It's BIGASS.
1: Oh, that's great. That's, but then, and not getting through everyone's firewalls. NASA have form on this. They have instruments on the Mars rover called Watson and Sherlock, and I can't remember the complete names, but basically they heavily reverse engineered this to make them into Watson and Sherlock. But, you know, I've remembered that, so it worked, I guess. Sorry, Paul, I've totally distracted us. We put backronyms back on the shelf. Let's talk balls on the moon.
2: Yes, please. So they will act like three small hairs listening to space. Once they are placed several meters apart on the moon, they will work together as a radio telescope. Instead of looking at the universe using visible light, what they're going to do is not just what an ordinary telescope would do, but they are going to pick up radio waves that will be coming from space.
1: So three small ears listening to space. Why do scientists need to put them on the moon? I mean, we have lots of big radio telescopes on Earth already.
2: Yeah, Earth is actually part of the problem. There is a layer high above us that is called the ionosphere. What it does is that it blocks, reflects, or distorts some of the fainter radio signals that are arriving from space. We have also made our planet to be incredibly noisy with mobile phones, television, satellites, and other communications. So trying to detect these faint signals from Earth can be a bit like trying to hear a whisper in the middle of a busy market. The moon, however, offers a much quieter space to listen to the universe, especially the far side of the moon that faces away from Earth. So the moon shields it from the constant radio noise that is coming from our planet. It is a bit like living in a noisy city and traveling into a silent desert to hear something that is extremely faint.
1: Okay, so the far side of the moon is where these balls are going to be placed in order to listen in an incredibly quiet environment. What are they listening for?
2: Yes, what they're listening for would be the extremely low frequency radio signals of the universe, like those from the very early universe, so we can learn about cosmic evolution or signals generated by high energy storms from the sun, and even signals from our planet's own magnetosphere.
1: So these are antennae. And why are they shaped like balls?
2: Simply because the shape makes them easier to release onto the moon. They do not have to be carefully planted upright like they would need to do with satellite dishes. Instead, they are designed to work whichever way they land. So which means they may bounce or roll when they are released, although probably not quite as dramatically as the name suggests. The important thing is getting them far enough apart and knowing their exact position. The three balls must then work out where they are in relation to one another so that they can combine their measurements.
0: And you said this is Africa's first lunar science experiment. Can you tell me which of the countries are involved?
2: Yes, the initiative is officially being led by South Africa, but testing and development also spans Ghana in West Africa, Kenya in East Africa, and Botswana. The much bigger dream is to send 55 antennas to the far side of the moon with one representing each African country. What I love about this is that Africa is not simply watching another country or region explore space or supplying information to someone else's project. African scientists are creating equipment that could actually work on the surface of the moon. And as an African scientist myself, I find that genuinely exciting. It gives young Africans a chance to see themselves as people who can explore space, not merely read about other countries that are doing it.
1: That's fantastic. Paul, thank you so much. That was my first time hearing about the balls experiment, and I'm looking forward to it launching and following it in more detail.
2: Absolutely.
1: So, any science stories, listeners, that you'd like to share? Maybe you just love us to the moon and back. Why not get in touch and tell us? Unexpected Elements email is unexpected@bbc.co.uk, or you can WhatsApp us. The number is +44 330 678 3080, or you can write to us. The snail mail address is Unexpected Elements, BBC World Service, Cardiff, CF10 4GA in the UK. We really do love reading all your emails and messages on this programme, and we've taken time now to dip into the Unexpected Elements postbag. So, last week, we tumbled deep into the world of Alice in Wonderland to talk Mad Hatters, physics, Victorian science, and headless animals. Many of you emailed us with your eager comments on the programme. And both Mike and James emailed us to say the phrase Mad Hatters, used by Lewis Carroll, is much older and goes back to a particular industry. Over to James for the real origin story. Tristan, can you do us the honours?
0: Sure thing. It is much older than that. It comes from the hatting trade, where the chemicals used were rumored to make those involved mad and may well have been the inspiration which gave us the Mad Hatter.
1: Thank you. That chemical was mercury, which was used by the hat makers to stabilize wool during the process of felting, which is a process that was used hundreds of years ago. And long-term exposure could cause a range of neurological symptoms, which gave rise to the expression mad as a hatter. So thanks to our listeners for elucidating that. Anyone's got any favourite everyday phrases that turn out to have fascinating scientific explanations?
2: Yes. So as someone who reports on infectious diseases, but also works in communications, mine has to be the term going viral. We now use it when a video, joke or story spreads rapidly online. But the idea comes from how a virus moves through a population. One infected person passes it to several others, who then passes it on again. Online content travels through social networks in much the same branching pattern. So when journalists say they hope a story goes viral, we're essentially wishing it a very high reproduction rate, which sounds much less appealing if you put it scientifically.
1: And it turns out that, irritatingly, misinformation is a faster virus than the boring actual real truth.
2: Yeah, truth is boring.
1: That is not a message officially condoned by a fact-based conversation on the BBC World Service. I think, as we've just shown, truth is fascinating when you're talking about everything that we've mentioned so far today.
2: Absolutely, yeah.
1: Thank you both, and thank you to all of our listeners who sent us messages today. And once again, if you'd like to send a message about anything you've heard, you can email unexpected@bbc.co.uk, and the WhatsApp number is +44 330 678 3080. Still to come on the show, have I discovered a case of 40,000-year-old bird watching? That's coming up after this.
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1: As listeners, you don't just send us your wonderful thoughts and feelings. We also receive some of your burning queries for those science questions that are just a little bit too thorny for Google. It's time for Ask the Unexpected. Each week, we take a listener's question, dig through our big book of cool scientists who might have an answer, and hopefully solve your mysteries. Now, some of you will remember a few months back we were discussing earworms, and that led all the way to this week's Ask the Unexpected question, originally posed by Anna in the UK. Why can some people focus when listening to music while others can't? Paul, Tristan, is this something that you recognize?
0: No, I need music without lyrics.
1: Oh, interesting.
0: Because when I'm writing or editing, I just can't hear lyrics. Otherwise, it throws me off.
1: Yeah. What about you, Paul?
2: Yeah, absolutely. I love music at the background when I'm walking. It keeps me in the design zone, very focused. So it does work.
1: I am with Tristan on this one. I love music to listen to, but as soon as there's lyrics, it's just something about it that takes me out and I start typing what they're singing. Anyway, we wanted an answer to this. Why can some people focus and other people it's just a huge distraction? So we dropped a message to Professor Kelly Jakubowski, Professor of Music at Durham University.
6: Partially, this is related to the actual task that you're trying to do when you're listening to music. Generally, it's been shown that most of the time when you're listening to music, if you're trying to do like a verbal task that, say, you know, involves reading or comprehending text, things like this, music is often quite detrimental in those cases, especially if the music has lyrics. The main domains in which music can be helpful are things like sporting performance or manual labor, you know, when you're actually doing physical things, but you're not kind of trying to comprehend words necessarily.
1: Okay, so this is making sense. So there might be some form of interesting interaction between our brain's ability to process verbal reasoning. But during physical tasks, when that part of our brain that processes language isn't as alert, is where it's shown to be more helpful. But let's hear more about those individual differences.
6: But there's also a kind of complex interplay with sort of individual differences between the listeners themselves as well. For instance, people who are more extroverted in nature actually perform a bit better when they're listening to music and they're doing some other kind of task compared to people who are more introverted. And this has been explained in relation to this idea that people who are introverts, they have a kind of already fairly high level of sort of physiological arousal in general. And so when you kind of add music to that, it sometimes can be kind of overwhelming and it's too much for them to kind of process, especially if it's a particularly difficult task and they're listening to music at the same time. Whereas with extroverts, they actually need, you know, this extra kind of level of arousal sometimes to kind of actually boost their performance. So even, you know, if they're doing a fairly complex task, music sometimes can kind of pep them up to the kind of optimal level to do that.
1: This is so interesting. I spoke to a psychology professor once who said that a lot of people in urban environments wear headphones because it's our way of curating a level of noise and stimulation that is comfortable for us. That might hit with kind of people who are introverts who just need a little bit less extra stimulation because their brain's already busy with all of the wonders of the world. Tristan, what do you reckon?
0: Yeah, why not? I mean, I'm now thinking about the fact that maybe while I'm working or listening to music or reading, I may not be absorbing everything that I should be, which is fascinating. I should probably try this out.
1: And Paul, has this new information fed into, are you going to find yourself kind of wondering when you're listening and when you're not?
2: Oh, yes. I think for me, music serves that background mood setting role for me. I really fully focus on what is being said in the music. It's more about getting me in the right mood for what I'm trying to do. Now, I think I will be paying much closer attention to that. Thanks to the prof for sharing insights.
1: Yeah, thank you, Professor Kelly Jakubowski from Durham University. And listeners, if you'd like to know more about this, if you want more details, Crowd Science next week is going to be exploring this question in documentary length detail. Now, each week in the show, I make space for a personal pick, a story I'd like to explore with the help of the BBC's archives, relating to the theme of this week's show. And there was something about the new and yet very old bird watching science that got me thinking about leisure time. I think bird watching counts as a hobby, right?
0: Oh, yeah, for sure.
2: Yeah, we agree.
1: Good. Okay. So this new research suggests that in the UK, there are 4 million bird watchers. Pop quiz, how many billion birds they have to choose from? How many birds are on the planet?
0: We're going with a 10 billion.
2: So let's go with 30 billion.
1: 50 billion birds. Birding, I think, is probably a hit with Gen Z because it's not expensive and yet it connects you with nature. What it does take is time. And when I started looking into when bird watching started to appear in the literature, wouldn't you know, it appears to be around the time of the Industrial Revolution. It's around this time when mechanization means that agricultural workers moved away from fields full of birds into the cities, and maybe a good proportion missed their feathered former companions. Anyway, from the BBC World Service archives, I found a current snapshot of our downtime allowance.
7: The idea being that a break makes us all more productive, happier workers, more relaxed, healthier people. But in the United States, the average worker gets 10 days off a year, compared with 30 in Germany, 20 here in Britain, and even less in Japan.
1: What about really early leisure time? Studies of modern-day hunter-gatherer societies suggest that our ancestors spent 6.5 hours sleeping, leaving a good long day for hunting, gathering resources, and leisure and socialising. Which brings me to a recent scientific discovery that I'd love to share with the group. So in the Swabian Mountains of Germany is a cave system that archaeologists have been excavating for decades. And they found some amazing things there. And their most recent finds are a couple of tiny carved birds. They're called a ptarmigan, are a bit like a partridge, and they are carved, someone carved those out of a mammoth bone 40,000 years ago. So they're about the size of a fingernail.
2: Wow.
1: Now, small as they are, they open up big debates. What are they for? And what can they tell us about the people who made them? So from the BBC World Service archives a decade ago, here's arts broadcaster Samira Ahmed nailing the question at an exhibition of Ice Age art.
8: Isn't the difficulty with these beautiful objects that are so mysterious? Don't we want to impose meaning and explanation on them? And how do you decide?
9: Certainly we do, but we project on our own selves and our own understandings on works of art of all periods, from many different cultures, even from historic times. The way we might look at the Mona Lisa may vary from one to the other of us. We may project onto it, or we may reject it, or we may see it as part of our religious affinity or of somebody else's. What we project on it does, of course, come from ourselves, but it doesn't stop us from appreciating and enjoying it as a wonderful work of art.
1: That was curator Jill Cook at the British Museum on Ice Age art. So what I'm saying is 40,000 years ago, ancient humans carved sweet little birds out of bone. I mean, the big question is, was this just for fun? Was this for something more? We'll never know. But guess what? People are definitely going to continue speculating. And what I'm speculating is that these folk count as the first known bird watchers.
0: Sure, why not? I guess I'm just more fascinated again about how people interact with art and the fact that art is something that's always there and always something that's just a part of like human culture, no matter where you're from. Could be. I mean, it's just, I think it's also nice that maybe just somebody gave this to their child or something. I thought it was beautiful and they made it. And, you know, the fact that we can have all these debates about, you know, is it art? What is it for? All that kind of stuff is just endlessly fascinating. And here I am having to fill out performance review forms, kind of a thing, with have no meaning and no value, particularly while, you know, where somebody's sitting around a campfire making, you know, dove-shaped bones.
1: What you're saying, Tristan, is that, you know, in your modern age of heating and antibiotics, you're still jealous of these people who didn't have to do the health and safety forms and got more carving time.
0: To some degree, yes. I think it's just more of the fact that that somebody has time to make art.
1: Yes.
2: What if that was a person's job description? We don't know what the role of that person was, whether that would be the person's performance review.
1: So there's a professor at Imperial College London who I interviewed once about dark matter, and on his desk was this sort of flint. And I said, what is this? And he said, this is something that I make all of my students do. I make them nap a flint. So try and make a sharp edge by hitting the rock in the right way. Because he said it's actually as skilled as many other things. And we think of our ancestors as primitive, but it gives people a real appreciation of how skilled people who didn't have today's technology could be in different ways than we value now. Anyway, we have unfortunately come to the end of this episode of Unexpected Elements, which started with the news that Gen Z are getting big into birdwatching, and we finished with hints that 40,000 years ago in Germany, birds were captivating enough that an early human with carving skills captured them in mammoth bone. And in between, we've discussed African bulls on the moon, the distraction of lyrics, the judgment of crows, what vultures do for science, and how any of us can help out with a galaxy of science projects. Just time quickly to thank this week's panel. In Helsinki, Finland, Tristan Artone, thank you very much.
0: Thanks for having me. Heigabo oi bondo.
1: And in Wolverhampton in the UK, thank you, Paul Adepoju.
2: Thanks for having me. I've had so much fun as always. I'm happy to be back on this episode and thank you.
1: To be continued, both of you. I'm Marnie Chesterton. The producer was Ella Hubber, with Robbie Wojciechowski and Lucy Davis. Do join us next week. There's probably going to be more unexpected elements.

0: This is Weekend Edition from NPR News. I'm Aisha Roscoe.
1: Radio IQ News, I'm Adam Ranzer. Good morning, it's 8:35. August is the time of year when people with gardens begin to reap the fruits and vegetables of their labor. But what about folks who live in apartments or otherwise don't have room for their own gardens? Mason Adams has one answer.
2: It's been a dry summer, but an afternoon rainstorm has cooled the air and delivered some much-needed water to crops in the community garden here in Elliston in Montgomery County. A pair of volunteers are spending the evening clearing weeds and shifting plantings as birds sing in nearby trees.
3: Does it make you feel happy being out here?
4: Oh, yeah. I love to dig in the dirt. I just love it. I just sit there and just play with all the plants and look at them.
2: Marie Goodwin is a master gardener who lives just up the road in Shawsville.
4: Well, I know this is my personal fourth attempt to get a community garden in this area.
2: The difference this time is that she partnered with a community organizer who's built contacts through her activism for prison reform and against the Mountain Valley Pipeline.
4: I know a lot about gardening. She knows a lot about organizing, so it just works out good.
2: The Eastmont Community Foundation provided land for the garden, and it's now in its third year. The first year, it produced 1,000 pounds of produce for the food pantry next door and a free fridge up the road at the Meadowbrook Public Library. Last year, that ticked up to 1,300 pounds. This year probably won't see as much due to the drought, but they're getting a better handle on weeds and bugs. It was funded by a grant from POWER, which stands for Protect Our Water Heritage Rights, a group that formed in large part to fight the pipeline, but it's grown to become a convening place for community members.
4: Everybody likes each other. They talk to each other. They work pretty hard. But then we come and sit around the table and have snacks and and talk. And it's really nice.
2: The Eastmont Community Garden sits in a food desert. Residents must travel to Christiansburg or Salem to get to grocery stores. 15 years ago, community activists fought off a proposed intermodal facility to link the nearby interstate and railroad tracks. And some residents are still fighting the Mountain Valley Pipeline, and it's planned to build a new compressor station. Community gardens in Blacksburg and Roanoke are set up differently, but also serve as focal points for community and activism. Those gardens are generally divided into plots that are leased to families, with some land set aside as community spaces. Emma Jensen is Community Gardens Coordinator for Live, Work, Eat, Grow in Blacksburg.
5: Last I checked, I think we have representation from 15 different countries at our gardens. The gardens provide these folks a place to gather and connect with other people from their communities, have a space to relax and be outside, and grow culturally relevant vegetables that they often can't find in grocery stores.
6: It's naturally building community, and I think that activism and community are entwined.
2: Amelia Empson oversees 4 community gardens in Roanoke for the Local Environmental Agriculture Project, or LEAP.
6: I have a lot of people here who have gotten really into native plants and like understanding their importance. And another thing is just having these

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5: I'm Windsor Johnston with these headlines. Negotiations with Iran over the Strait of Hormuz are continuing through the weekend. An Iranian official says Tehran is close to an agreement with Oman aimed at securing commercial shipping. A powerful typhoon has made landfall in eastern China with winds of about 100 miles per hour. More than 1,300 flights have been canceled at Shanghai's airports, and hundreds of thousands of people have been evacuated. Fast-moving wildfires are forcing thousands of people to flee their homes in British Columbia. The Canadian province has declared a state of emergency with about half of its active fires burning out of control. I'm Windsor Johnston, NPR News in Washington.

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1: Radio IQ News, I'm Adam Ranzer. Good morning. August is the time of year when people with gardens begin to reap the fruits and vegetables of their labor. But what about folks who live in apartments or otherwise don't have room for their own gardens? Mason Adams has one answer.
2: It's been a dry summer, but an afternoon rainstorm has cooled the air and delivered some much-needed water to crops in the community garden here in Elliston in Montgomery County. A pair of volunteers are spending the evening clearing weeds and shifting plantings as birds sing in nearby trees.
3: Does it make you feel happy being out here?
4: Oh yeah, I love to dig in the dirt. I just love it. I just sit there and just play with all the plants and look at them.
2: Marie Goodwin is a master gardener who lives just up the road in Shawsville.
4: Well, I know this is my personal fourth attempt to get a community garden in this area.
2: The difference this time is that she partnered with a community organizer who's built contacts through her activism for prison reform and against the Mountain Valley Pipeline.
4: I know a lot about gardening. She knows a lot about organizing, so it just works out good.
2: The Eastmont Community Foundation provided land for the garden, and it's now in its third year. The first year, it produced 1,000 pounds of produce for the food pantry next door and a free fridge up the road at the Meadowbrook Public Library. Last year, that ticked up to 1,300 pounds. This year probably won't see as much due to the drought, but they're getting a better handle on weeds and bugs. It was funded by a grant from POWER, which stands for Protect Our Water Heritage Rights, a group that formed in large part to fight the pipeline, but it's grown to become a convening place for community members.
4: Everybody likes each other. They talk to each other. They work pretty hard, but then we come and sit around the table and have snacks and and talk. And it's really nice.
2: The Eastmont Community Garden sits in a food desert. Residents must travel to Christiansburg or Salem to get to grocery stores. 15 years ago, community activists fought off a proposed intermodal facility to link the nearby interstate and railroad tracks. And some residents are still fighting the Mountain Valley Pipeline, and it's planned to build a new compressor station. Community gardens in Blacksburg and Roanoke are set up differently, but also serve as focal points for community and activism. Those gardens are generally divided into plots that are leased to families, with some land set aside as community spaces. Emma Jensen is Community Gardens Coordinator for Live, Work, Eat, Grow in Blacksburg.
5: Last I checked, I think we have representation from 15 different countries at our gardens. The gardens provide these folks a place to gather and connect with other people from their communities, have a space to relax and be outside and grow culturally relevant vegetables that they often can't find in grocery stores.
6: It's naturally building community, and I think that activism and community are entwined.
2: Amelia Empson oversees four community gardens in Roanoke for the Local Environmental Agriculture Project, or LEAP.
6: I have a lot of people here who have gotten really into native plants and like understanding their importance. And another thing is just having these spaces that I think are really important for people to be able to meet in. We had like lots of people use the space as kind of a nice like neutral outdoor space to talk about things. But I have, yeah, lots of gardeners who get together and scheme and in a very positive way about tackling problems, or they like to bring things up where they're like, I've noticed that this is going on. I don't know, we've had some times where gardeners have met up here and then they're like, let's go to the No Kings protest or something afterward.
2: Those gardeners have begun harvesting tomatoes and other summer crops, sowing for the fall, and devising plans for what to do differently next year, and perhaps how to change the world. In Elliston, I'm Mason Adams.
1: A mix of sun and clouds across the region today, with some isolated showers and thunderstorms possible. Highs will be in the low 80s in parts of southwest Virginia to near 95 in Richmond, and heat index values may make it feel like it's in the triple digits east of the mountains. 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

0: happen? Well, it turns out, yes, they use the checklist, and most of our listeners are probably aware that the checklist includes the item anti-ice. When the first officer said, as part of the checklist, anti-ice, the captain said, habitually off. It's Air Florida. I think most of their flights would not be using the anti-ice machinery. The first officer went on to the next item on the checklist. That was a tiny but crucial and catastrophic mistake that led to this terrible failure.
1: Because, in fact, you did want to de-ice the wings before taking off on that very cold day in Washington, D.C.
0: That's exactly right. You wanted to de-ice the wings and take the time that is required to do that to have a safe takeoff.
1: Amy's work on how to generate fewer basic and complex failures makes sense. We all want to see fewer errors in hospitals and in space shuttle missions. When we come back, in a world where failure is generally stigmatized, how to get people and organizations to do the hard thing, systematically identify places where they can fail intelligently. You're listening to Hidden Brain. I'm Shankar Vedantam. This is NPR.
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3: You can do something about a problem created by humans. 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
1: This is Hidden Brain. I'm Shankar Vedantam. Amy Edmondson studies the science of failure. She's the author of Right Kind of Wrong, The Science of Failing Well. In her research, she has found that we make a mistake when we lump all mistakes into the same bucket. There are indeed many kinds of failure that we should actively try to stamp out. But taking an axe to all mistakes ignores the fact that some failures are actually useful. They are what Amy and her colleagues call intelligent failures. Amy, you found that intelligent failures happen in very specific circumstances. The first is that the failure happens in new and uncharted territory. I understand that you spoke to a prominent chemist, Jennifer Heemstra, and like many scientists, she does work on the frontiers of knowledge. I mean, she's trying to discover things that we don't know already. What did she tell you about what failure looks like in her lab?
0: Well, she has a wonderful way of leading her very thriving laboratory. She tells her students and young scientists, we're going to fail all day. And she says, failure is a part of science. And of course, she's right. And what she means is, if we are on the leading edge of our field, and that's where we hope to be, we're going to have some very smart, well-informed hypotheses, but many, if not most of them, in fact, in her view, 90% of them will end in failure. They will have been wrong. But each of those failures is in itself an important discovery. It lets them know what didn't work so that they can then quickly rethink and try the next one and hope that that might work.
1: In some ways, it's like, you know, wandering around in a dark room with your arms outstretched and you're searching for the door, you know, and each sort of stab in the dark, you know, might not give you the door handle, but it tells you where the door handle is not. And eventually, if you make a sufficient number of failures, you're likely to eventually find the door handle.
0: I think that's a wonderful image. And you can take that image into so many different aspects of your life, you know, whether that's finding a life partner or innovating in how you do your work or in the kitchen trying a new dish. And eventually you'll find that door handle.
1: You say that blind dates are examples of intelligent failure because such failures are inherently unpredictable. What do you mean by this?
0: If you are looking for a partner, particularly, let's say, a blind date, whether from, you know, a mutual friend or an app, you go out and you're going to meet someone for the first time. There's no real way to know for sure in advance whether this is going to be thumbs up or thumbs down. There is an opportunity here. You hope to meet someone and get along with them. You've done as much as you can to figure out whether this is a viable possibility. And so off you go. And if it's a failure, it's an intelligent failure.
1: I understand that you know a couple of people in your own family who courted this kind of failure. Tell me the story of your mom, Mary, and her friend, Bill.
0: Well, so my mother grew up in New York City in the same neighborhood as a boy named Bill. They were good friends, and they just stayed in touch even after they went off to college. My mother went to an all-women's college called Vassar. Bill was at what was then an all-male college called Princeton, and he had a friend and named Frank, and he said, Bill thought it would be fun for my mother to come down on one of these weekends that were organized with dances and so forth. And he said, you know, Mary, why don't you come? I think you'll like this guy. So my mother came and spent the whole weekend at Princeton, and she had a terrible time. She didn't like him one bit. He drank too much. He was too forward. She wished she had stayed home at Vassar doing her homework. So it was a failure. It might not have been intelligent, but it was a failure. Then, fast forward a year or so, and Bill says, I have a friend I want you to meet. And she's thinking, no way. And he says, no, really, I really think you're going to like this guy. He's the brother of a woman I'm dating, and I really, really want you to meet him. And my mother, probably intuiting the strategy of small losses, agreed to meet this other guy for a drink, right? Not a weekend away, but a drink. And lo and behold, this new guy named Bob and Mary hit it off right away, really liked each other, had a great deal in common, and they ultimately married, and those are my parents.
1: Wow. And you can see how the intelligent failure in the first date in some ways prompted your mom to do something very smart in the second date, which is to limit the size of the potential failure. So instead of spending a whole weekend with Bob, she met Bob for a drink. Can you talk about how this is also one of the markers of intelligent failure, which is you try to make the failure as small as you possibly can?
0: It's so important that we minimize the waste. It's, you know, how much time, how many resources, you know, how much of an investment do you have to make in an unknown outcome to get the information you need to then go forward?
1: And of course, in a non-personal domain, you can see how organizations might be able to put this insight into practice. If you're training pilots, for example, maybe the smart thing is not to put them in a plane on day one, but to put them in a simulator.
0: Exactly. Don't give them 200 living passengers who are depending on their skill to land the plane safely. Put them in the simulator. And in fact, you can give them all sorts of incredibly challenging scenarios and see how they do.
1: Can you think of any other domains, Amy, where organizations can try and help people fail, but fail small rather than fail big?
0: Well, in every organization, the research and development group is trying to develop new products and services that will, in the future, be the source of revenue. And you have experiments. You say, well, maybe this will work. Maybe they'll like this. Maybe this technology will work. And you're more often than not, you're having failures. but you're mitigating the risk of customers thinking badly of you because you're having a failure, because you're having it in the R&D department, not out in the marketplace.
1: A third marker of intelligent failure is that we have a very clear goal in mind. And a vivid example of this comes from the inventor Thomas Edison. Tell me about his intelligent failure, or rather his intelligent failures, Amy.
0: Thomas Edison was dogged in his pursuit of the inventions that he knew or he believed were possible and he knew could really change lives. So he's, of course, credited with inventing the incandescent light bulb. And he tried literally thousands of different materials and techniques that one after another, they didn't work. They had all sorts of problems, but he didn't give up. He just kept going. And when a lab assistant, I think, attempting to be supportive, said, "Gosh, all these failures must be very hard for you, sir," he responded, "Failures? I haven't failed. I've just found 10,000 ways that don't work."
1: Yeah, so this is the very definition of intelligent failure here.
0: Yeah, he completely understood the concept of intelligent failure. You have a goal, you've done your homework, you've used the knowledge you have from your prior experiences, from available literature, from, you know, everything you can get your hands on, and then you reach that point where there is no way to go forward other than by trying it out, acting, having an experiment. And then lo and behold, again, you were wrong. But fortunately, you're wrong behind closed doors, or you're wrong at a small scale. You know, you haven't caused real harm. You haven't blown anything up.
1: Another factor involved in intelligent failures is something you alluded to a second ago, Amy, and that is that we have done our homework. What does this term mean?
0: Well, it means different things in different contexts. If you're a scientist hoping to make an important discovery and publish in a journal, it's about being up to date on the most recent research so that you're really in new territory. If you're going on a blind date with a friend of a friend, you have asked that friend, "Well, tell me about this person, right? What do they like to do?" You've found out as much as you can before agreeing to go spend time with them.
1: You mentioned the work of the chemist Jen Heemstra a little while ago. She and her team really did their homework when searching for a way forward to isolate nucleic acids. Can you explain what they were trying to do and what they did?
0: Well, they were trying to get RNA, the double-stranded helix of RNA, to separate. And they tried various different reagents, which didn't work. And each of these experiments that fail is a disappointment. And yet, they doggedly continued. Then this young scientist named Steve Knudsen in her lab went to the literature and found a rather obscure paper from the 1960s. And it was talking about a reagent called glyoxal. And because of the properties of glyoxal, Steve hypothesized that it might work in their goal to separate the strands of RNA. And lo and behold, it worked.
1: You mentioned something else a second ago as well, which I think is really germane here, which is that you need a really strong stomach to tolerate repeated failures, because if you don't have that capacity, it's very difficult to practice intelligent failures.
0: Yes, and you could think of that as a part of wisdom and a part of building character, is that ability to withstand the setbacks that are just ordinary parts of our jobs, they're parts of our lives. And it's essential to appreciate how necessary they are, especially if you are trying to pursue great things, if you're trying to make a contribution, if you're trying to live a full life. You have to learn to reframe the setbacks as necessary, as part of being human, and not as bad, "I don't like it," to, "Oh, that's disappointing, but it's okay."
1: Yeah, I've discovered 5,999 ways that
0: right.
1: You cannot build a light bulb, that these are all discoveries, not failures.
0: Yeah, I mean, if Edison was sincere, and I'm going to believe that he was, he truly had learned how to think of each and every one of those failures as valuable information, right? As true discoveries in their own right. So that kind of cheerful attitude can seem Pollyanna-ish, but I disagree, right? I think it's actually scientifically valid.
1: And perhaps a larger lesson is that many companies and many individuals should be seeking out intelligent failures more often.
0: I think especially, you know, once you're an adult and once you have maybe some success or some area of expertise, it is so tempting to want to avoid failures at all costs, right? To not want to get anything wrong. So that would lead you to basically close yourself off from adventure, right? To not pick up a new sport or make new friends or pick up a hobby or shift careers in some way that might be meaningful but scary to you. So, but then if you have a framework that says, well, it may not go well right away, but it will be an intelligent failure because, of course, I'm not supposed to be expert at that yet. And the goal will be to learn, right? So it helps you think, I think, a more productive and thoughtful way about new experiences so that you can welcome them rather than be reluctant to jump into them.
1: Amy Edmondson teaches at the Harvard Business School. She's the author of Right Kind of Wrong, The Science of Failing Well. Amy, thank you for joining me today on Hidden Brain.
0: Thank you so much for having me.
1: Hidden Brain is produced by Hidden Brain Media. 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Tara Boyle is our executive producer. I'm Hidden Brain's executive editor. Today, we say a heartfelt thank you to Hidden Brain producer Autumn Barnes, who's been with Hidden Brain since the launch of our independent media company in 2020. 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It's the episode titled, Making the Most of Your Mistakes. I'm Shankar Vedantam. 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
2: I'm Lee C. Camp, and this is No Small Endeavor, exploring what it means to live a good life.
3: My books are sold in the nonfiction department for a very real reason. I am interviewing individuals who have the facts on the matter, and I am presenting it to the public in the same way in which the Pentagon runs war games.
2: That's investigative journalist Annie Jacobson talking about her new book, Biological War, a Scenario.
3: These are weapons that must never be used, or essentially it could be a near extinction level event. And so why do we have these arsenals that can never be used, and how do we get rid of them?
2: Annie and I discuss what she's learned in over 15 years of reporting on national security and the reasons she remains hopeful.
3: There are extraordinary minds and extraordinary technologies in this world right now, as there have always been. And so, of course, there is always a solution.
2: All coming right up.
8: Live from NPR News in Washington, I'm Linda Kenyon. Israeli Prime Minister Benjamin Netanyahu is pushing back against claims that Israel is retreating on several fronts, from Iran and Lebanon to Gaza. Speaking at the opening of a government meeting, Netanyahu said Israel will stand firm, even against pressure from its closest ally, the United States. Anas Baba reports from Gaza.
9: Netanyahu went front by front this Sunday. On Iran, he praised President Trump and the U.S.-Israeli partnership against Iran's nuclear ambitions, saying that with or without an agreement, Iran will not get nuclear weapons. On Lebanon, he said Israel has recently carried out forceful operations and killed what he called terrorists. And in Gaza, Netanyahu rejected the 15-point document being discussed with Washington. He said Israeli forces will not withdraw until Hamas is fully disarmed, saying, quote, the heavy weapons, the less heavy weapons, all the weapons. He also said there will be no Palestinian state in Gaza or the West Bank as long as he remains prime minister. Anas Baba, NPR News, Gaza.
8: A weak jobs report is raising alarms about the strength of the U.S. economy. The Labor Department report released Friday showed employers unexpectedly lost 23,000 jobs in July. Jed Kolko is a senior fellow at the Peterson Institute for International Economics. He takes a look at why the economy may be shedding jobs.
10: The unemployment rate fell in part because people are dropping out of the labor force, which is not good news. But the real reason why we have seen slower job growth, even though the unemployment rate has more or less held steady, is the labor force is growing more slowly than it used to. Baby boomers are retiring. Immigration has dropped. So it means that we don't need as much job growth to keep the unemployment rate steady as we used to.
8: More economic data is expected this week, including the latest inflation report. A state of emergency has been declared in British Columbia. Dan Karpinchuk reports thousands of residents are being forced to evacuate as fast-moving wildfires burn homes and properties across the western Canadian province.
11: The BC Premier David Eby says the entire province is now under a state of emergency as crews try to contain dozens of out-of-control wildfires. Officials say some people had been trapped and needed to be rescued. One of the worst fires is moving through the Okanagan Valley region, forcing more than 20,000 people from their homes. Officials also warn there are still people trapped behind the fire line, either by fast-moving flames or because they chose to ignore evacuation orders. The roughly 40,000 residents in the city of Penticton have been told to be prepared. The fire in the region has grown to more than 84,000 acres in size. There are more than 100 fires burning in BC. 70 of them started over the past week.
8: You're listening to NPR. Much of the UK wakes up to its fifth heat wave of the summer. British health officials are warning that a number of common medications can put users at added risk. Vicky Barker reports from London.
12: Britain's top health officials warn that the painkillers ibuprofen and naproxen, as well as some arthritis drugs and certain antibiotics, contain chemicals that seep into the skin and absorb solar radiation, raising the risk of sunburn. They say many blood pressure and heart drugs can affect the body's ability to stay hydrated, and some antidepressants, antipsychotics, and beta blockers can impair the body's ability to handle heat. Their advice to all Brits: stay hydrated, stay out of the midday sun, and use protective clothing and sunscreens. For NPR News, I'm Vicky Barker in London.
8: Parts of Europe continue to cope with triple-digit temperatures. Two drivers of Mercedes-AMG cars have filed a class action lawsuit against the luxury car maker. They claim the AMG logo on their driver's seat gets so hot that it literally brands them and causes burns. A court document filed in California alleges the front seats of certain Mercedes AMGs have a design defect where the raised metallic AMG logo can be expected to touch a person's upper back, neck, or shoulder. The plaintiffs say they want Mercedes to compensate them for medical expenses and for other costs associated with this issue. Mercedes-Benz has not yet commented. I'm Linda Kenyon, NPR News in Washington.
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2: I'm Lee C. Camp. This is No Small Endeavor, exploring what it means to live a good life.
3: I was doing an interview with former STRATCOM commander General Keeler. And STRATCOM is U.S. Strategic Command that is the steward of all nuclear weapons in the U.S. arsenal. And I went right with candor, General Keeler, what would happen in a full-scale nuclear exchange with Russia? And he took a very short pause and then said, Annie, the world could end in the next couple of hours.
2: This is Annie Jacobson. Annie is an investigative journalist and a 2016 Pulitzer Prize finalist. Here she's talking about writing her New York Times bestselling book, Nuclear War, a Scenario.
3: That is the premier authority in nuclear war, if you will, even more so than the president. And to have General Keeler say that to me, I realize, oh my God, that is the terrifying ending of this book.
2: Her book describes with painstaking specificity what would happen if a nuclear nation launched a missile at the United States, that in just 72 minutes, the world could utterly change as we know it, with millions upon millions of deaths and those not killed likely envying the dead and nuclear winter on its way. Here's how the countdown begins.
3: An ICBM, which is an intercontinental ballistic missile, goes from one continent to another. And that is what strategic nuclear weapons are set up to do. We're not talking about battlefield nukes. We are talking about ICBMs. And it takes approximately 30 minutes for a launch in Pyongyang or outside of Moscow to reach Washington, D.C. And the second most important component of that is that an ICBM cannot be redirected or recalled. So once it launches, it's game over. It is going to hit its target.
2: Once the U.S. military and U.S. intelligence detect that an ICBM is on its way, a series of internal nuclear protocols begin.
3: The president has to decide to make a counterattack because that is U.S. nuclear doctrine, very simply called launch on warning policy. And he has only 6 minutes to make that decision from a predetermined list of decisions because the clock is ticking and then he must be moved from Washington, D.C.
2: 6 minutes. Less than the amount of time it took me to make a cup of coffee this morning. That's how much time the President of the United States has to decide which counterattack he will launch, setting up the possibility of a near extinction level event. And it's not like he has 6 minutes of quiet contemplation to consider the options.
3: Wait a minute. President is making that 6 minute window from the Situation Room at the White House. The missile is on its way to Washington, D.C. What's the Secret Service going to do? And knowing the answer that the Secret Service is going to move the president out of Washington, D.C., and then you realize you have all these complications that make things really confused and chaotic and only add to the ratcheting up existential end that is coming. It is almost impossible to stop.
2: Annie has been working as a national security reporter for over 15 years, investigating classified military and intelligence programs. She's written 8 books on the topic involving war, weapons, and government secrecy. It's not hyperbole to describe her journalist's beat as a terrifying one, but she describes herself as, get this, hopeful.
3: I just don't see the world through the lens of doom and gloom, which is so ironic because I'm writing this incredibly dystopian cautionary tale, but it is a cautionary tale, hence the hope. And any kind of pushback, like, Annie, this is a bridge too far. You're like talking about the end of the world's going to freak people out. It's fear mongering. I was like, no, it's not. You cannot fix what you can't face. We know this is true in our personal lives, in our family lives. So, of course, it's true in the public sphere.
2: Today, we discuss the danger of refusing to face facts, the potential for a world with many fewer nuclear weapons, and her newest book, Biological War, a Scenario.
3: The weapon delivery system in biological war is a pair of lungs. You don't need an ICBM. You don't need an aircraft. You don't need a submarine launch vehicle. You just need a breathing human, and that is terrifying.
2: Today, my sobering conversation with Annie Jacobson. Annie Jacobson, welcome to No Small Endeavor.
3: Thank you very much for having me.
2: I wonder, for those who are unfamiliar, let's first start with nuclear war, a scenario. And you sketch the kind of scenario that you are depicting and the razor-thin edge that human civilization kind of sits on at this moment.
3: That's right. You know, a question that I often get, which I feel you're alluding to, is why would you write such a book where the world ends in 72 minutes? And for me, it's very specific because I am a national security reporter, and all of my books previously have dealt with the CIA, the Pentagon, war, missions, operations, battles. And each book, I have interviewed 100 or more sources. And imagine all of the conversations I have had about war, about these incredibly violent situations in which individuals find themselves in. And invariably, a question I would ask with many of these sources would be, why did you do what you did? And the answer was almost always strikingly similar. I did what I did to prevent nuclear World War III. And so during the pandemic, as a kind of thought exercise, I was wondering, my God, what would happen if deterrence failed? And that led to the nonfiction book, Nuclear War, a Scenario, where I interview, again, presidential advisors, individuals in the nuclear chain of command, and learned precisely what would happen, but also how it would go down. Not the prelude to such a conflict, but rather the first second it begins. And so, segueing to biological war, when I was reporting and writing that book, I often had sources say to me, Annie, we're talking about nuclear war, but next you should really look at biological war. I think readers, listeners are very interested to this fancy word called non-proliferation. Really what it means is like coming back from the brink. It means reducing arsenals, counter non-proliferation, or individuals in the CIA and the Pentagon that are working to reduce these massive arsenals of weapons of mass destruction. And many of the same people work in both of these lanes, nuclear and biological.
2: After I read the book and I was describing it to a number of colleagues, the refrain that I went back to, the world literally could end today. And I think that the sober-mindedness of that assessment is just overwhelming. Just this year, the Bulletin of the Atomic Scientists recently set the doomsday clock to 85 seconds to midnight, the closest it's ever been since they started this in, what, 1947, I think it was. And I suppose what I'm hearing you do in your work is you're trying to do a similar sort of thing that the atomic scientists have tried to do, and to say we must pay attention to the fact that we're a hair's breadth away from potentially all of this just coming undone. Is that a fair enough assessment?
3: It's absolutely, you know, underpins both books, this idea which is that it's such a miracle that we are all here, that our species is alive and thriving. And how insane, and I mean that literally, not figuratively, that we would jeopardize everything for weapons of mass destruction. And then you have to say, for what? And I think that is also another point that underpins the book. I take you through this incredibly dramatic scenario of what happens, but it seems to me that readers in the back of their mind are like, why are we doing this? Why are we doing this? And so that to me is something that I really had hoped to achieve. And it is remarkable to, as a journalist, to actually have one's intent kind of pair up with reader experience.
2: With the move from the book on nuclear war to biological war, it seems that there's a very significant move there, where with nuclear war, this is about central commands of power among the world's superpowers. And then there's still obviously the element of centralized power with the development of biological weapons. But the way you play out the scenario in biological warfare is that so much of the wreaking of havoc depends upon the unraveling of social trust, the unraveling of social services, the unraveling of transportation, and just everything just goes to hell because of the madness that kind of infects us in our fear because of what's coming our way. But play out maybe first, as we begin to talk about biological warfare, the difference you see between these two scenarios.
3: Well, that is a very astute read of the book. That is precisely what happens. And what is even more terrifying is that's not Annie Jacobson's imagination or like, what if this happened? This is, again, Defense Department, FEMA, HHS, doctrine, monographs, having studied what would transpire among the general population in the event of a biological incident or attack. Just as you describe it, it's the secondary effects. That terror, that fear, that mass panic, insurrection, anarchy, that all unfolds in biological war. And to learn that the Defense Department knows that and has plans in place for that was stunning in its own national security way.
2: Talk us through what we actually mean and what we're talking about when we're talking about biological weapons. What do they look like? What's the technology behind them?
3: So for starters, the most important distinction is that as nuclear weapons, there are 9 nuclear armed nations, and you know there is a concept called deterrence in place, which is we're going to prevent nuclear war by having big arsenals. And we're talking about the superpowers, America, China, Russia, the UK, France. We're going to point them at each other. No one's going to use them because it would be insane, and we all know that. And essentially in nuclear war, I ask, well, what happens if deterrence fails? Biological war, first and foremost, really important to understand, biological weapons are illegal. No one is supposed to have them, and yet countries do. And so it begins there with this incredible enigma that I have State Department officials, Defense Department officials saying, well, Annie, the real problem is because biological weapons are illegal, no one is supposed to have them, so there is no deterrent system. And so you have this really tricky, slippery, conniving theater of engagement where it's built upon mistrust, paranoia, suspicion, and ultimately, most important, there are no means to verify anything. And so you're working in a really squishy area with biology that is impossible to control.
2: The sort of replication scenario that you depict in the book is a pathogen that's 100% fatal unless you get some sort of treatment. And yet in this particular scenario, you're describing a so-called chimera biological weapon that basically, in effect, has two features of really awful germs. You know, and as you painted the scenario, the potential of a biological weapon that the second deadly effect is triggered by actually taking an antibiotic. So it's going to be 100% fatal whichever way you go. And then a rapid replication so that you could have millions of people dead within a couple of days. Help us think through, or help us make sense of how this came to be, that we had the capacity to even develop these things, and what's the technology behind that sort of possibility?
3: When you think about biological weapons, it's exactly as you pointed to, whereby we are now in the 21st century with genetic engineering that has gotten so advanced so quickly that is outpacing both people's understanding and any military's ability to deal with it. And so biological war has always been a concept, whether it was, you know, in the medieval times of people catapulting plague-ridden corpses over the castle walls to kill everyone in an outbreak, or maybe even starting an epidemic, which is local, to the point where we are now where we could have a pandemic. And during the Cold War, the superpowers were all developing biological weapons. This was before the age of genetic modification. So the basic biowarfare 101 went like this. You would secretly develop a vaccine, let's say against plague. You would vaccinate all your soldiers. You would deploy plague on the battlefield. You would kill the enemy soldiers, and your soldiers would all be vaccinated. That was the idea in the 50s. And then as science advanced and individuals began to realize that biological warfare is just incredibly odious, and nuclear weapons unfortunately did the trick, it became illegal. And so right around 1971, the first generation of genetic engineering became possible when it was discovered in a Stanford laboratory in 1971. By a Nobel laureate named Paul Berg, who figured out how to mix two different organisms, and it created a chimera, as you say. This idea of that mythical, from Greek mythology, the monster with two different body parts, the head of a lion and the body of a snake, let's say. And so once recombinant DNA made its way into the scientific community, this idea of mixing organisms really took off. And if you fast forward to where we are now with technology, recombinant DNA tools like CRISPR, I think most people realize that the science has gotten way ahead of us. And the simplest way to understand it is, imagine if you could make a pathogen that is transmissible only through blood, or shall we say spit. What if you could make that airborne? And that is where you get into the nightmare scenario, because for a biological weapon to really become a pandemic, it has to be airborne.
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0: Welcome back to No Small Endeavor, exploring what it means to live a good life. I'm Lee Seacamp. If you're just joining us, our guest today is investigative journalist Annie Jacobson. We're discussing her new book, Biological War, A Scenario. So I'd like to switch to asking some more questions about why you've done this work. Let me ask first just a psychological question about your own human development. What precipitated in you from childhood or early adulthood your attention to these things?
1: So I will begin by saying you cannot fix what you can't face. And so my contribution to the collective discussion is, hello, this is what happens. With nuclear war, it was, guys, the world can go from nuclear launch to nuclear winter in 72 minutes. And in biological war, a scenario, it's the world can go from outbreak to anarchy in 6 days. And let's have a discussion about that.
0: So it's a sort of exercise in civic virtue that if we want to maintain civilization, then we have to be having these conversations.
1: And people who are, shall we say, morally or philosophically minded might say in civic virtue, and the pragmatists, even the agnostics, if you will say, let's have a conversation in civic sanity, because it is insane. My books are sold in the nonfiction department for a very real reason. This is not dystopian fiction. I am interviewing individuals who have the facts on the matter, and I am presenting it to the public in the same way in which the Pentagon runs war games. Like, oh, this could happen. Now, the Pentagon's idea is, therefore, we need to prepare to defend against it. And our idea, why we're communicating as a civic group of people, as citizens, is, okay, we need to really rethink this and drill down on it. And the final point I will say on that is we all just lived through a pandemic. And regardless of what you think about the origins of COVID, the pandemic taught us two profoundly important points. One, despite the government spending of untold billions of dollars on biodefense, untold billions of dollars to prepare for such a thing, that had absolutely no effect. Okay. Almost no effect. Yes, it had some positive effects, but not entirely. Okay. And number two, and perhaps more important for me, for this discussion, for your listeners, is that it absolutely fractured public trust. It made people go bananas about their ideas about who is in charge, what was the truth, how science worked, how public health worked, who's looking out for me, what about my family? All these incredibly important existential questions fractured. And when you look now, the absolute vitriol continues among those individuals, and many of them are very important public health officials, and it's profoundly dangerous. Perhaps as a civic population, we can shift that narrative by not participating in such digression when there are really important matters to look at, like what we would do if there was another pandemic of an actual biological weapon that did involve recombinant DNA.
0: I mean, it seems to me that a whole lot of your work, there's been this emphasis upon governmental transparency or lack thereof, state secrets. After all the work that you've done in that area, I mean, what's your take on the seeming inability for there to be public trust, honest communication, straightforward assessment of facts? How would you narrate all of those various things?
1: This is an incredibly interesting area of discussion for me, and I've touched upon it in all my books. And for starters, it's not necessarily as sinister as it's often perceived. And this has to do with point of view. For example, imagine me interviewing four different soldiers who participated in the same battle. They all have a different view of what went down. This is how the human mind works. It's how we process experience. This is the beauty of it all in some level. And that you piece together a mosaic of events, that's the job of the journalist. Not this guy's right, or this is my version, but rather, okay, here's what one person saw, and here's what another person saw. The second thing is, yes, many war-related, national security-related operations have seriously classified components, some for very legitimate reasons. You can't let the enemy know what you're doing, and other for very questionable reasons, like I need to cover my you know what. And that is also part of the human experience. I think with biological war and nuclear war, with weapons of mass destruction, we're in a completely different arena. And we can talk about that because in the bizarre way, these are weapons that must never be used, or essentially it could be a near extinction level event. That is what the Defense Department calls it, a near ELE. That nomenclature even exists should frighten people. And so why do we have these arsenals that can never be used, and how do we get rid of them? That's what I'm really here to have the conversation spark with these books.
0: You know, this obviously stands in grave tension with the so-called just war tradition, which the just war tradition arises Greco-Roman military traditions. It's picked up as Christianity becomes the primary religion of the Western world in the 4th century. It gets brought into the Christian tradition. That in turn informs the laws of war in the 1600s or so. And this idea that civilians must never be targeted. There's so-called immunity of the innocent and these various limits around what's permissible in war. And that all begins to get strained in this moment of so-called total war starting in the American Civil War. But then obviously, grotesquely so, in the Second World War, first with the firebombing, for example, of London, and then retaliatory firebombings of, say, Dresden and so forth, and then the horrible firebombings of Japan by the United States forces, and then the United States dropping the only 2 atom bombs that have been dropped on civilian populations. So what we have then is a story about the limits of the just war tradition being increasingly trounced upon, and then building these huge arsenals, all of which are immoral from the perspective of the just war tradition. And so I'm fascinated to learn that you were recently invited to the Vatican to talk about nuclear war, biological war. So I'm wondering, what did you see? What did you learn? And how did that conversation go?
1: It was such a high point for me just in my life, never mind as a journalist, to be invited to come speak at the Pontifical Academy of Sciences at the Vatican. And that is the Pope's Science Academy that the cardinals are gathering scientific information that the Pope is interested in and then writing treatises on them and then taking that information to the Pope. And this was Pope Francis. And there I was speaking about war and peace. And rather, when you are speaking on war at the Pontifical Academy, what it's undergirding all of it is this idea that peace must prevail. And it is such a powerful concept in opposition, you know. But there I was at the Vatican and I spoke, you know, I gave a 16-minute condensed version with slides and images of nuclear war scenario. So, you know, I take you through the 72 minutes, and even subject matter experts are kind of like, whoa, because of the ability of a journalist to let the narrative of the horror lead. So it was a very interesting timing because Donald Trump had been elected that morning. So the cardinals took me aside and they said, it is Pope Francis's wish to get the US president and the Russian president back into the treaty that began in the 60s. And they really felt that that could be done with Donald Trump because of his deep desire to win the Nobel Peace Prize. And they also gave me a piece of information I did not have and was really surprised to learn that I will share with you. They said it also needs to be done in quiet. And there is precedent for this. Pope John the 23rd, back in the 60s, was deeply affected, impacted by the Cuban Missile Crisis, which brought the world closer to nuclear war than ever. And he reached out to Kennedy and Khrushchev individually, privately, and said, let's have a meeting and have a treaty. And no one knew about that at the time, because the idea in the United States was, because Kennedy was a Catholic, he might follow the wishes of the Pope more so than the Constitution. And so it was kept secret, or rather private, which is a very interesting concept now in the 21st century, and interesting that we were just talking about secrecy, because it was secrecy / privacy for this really important reason, which was the greater good, was to stop nuclear testing.

0: 90s who have made their lives in making or preventing war. What have you learned in that kind of interview work?
1: This is the great privilege of my life. And it really almost chokes me up because it's one of those situations where I often say, how did I wind up here? Because I wanted to make a living as a journalist who wrote books also. And there I am sitting with old guys, right? And in truth, maybe even a little bit like, well, this is going to be boring. And then I really leaned into it and was like, this is where I am. This is how it is. Let's see what this person has to say. And I, with the Area 51 guys, all of whom, by the way, were World War II heroes, because then they got the cushy job of running the CIA spy plane programs, the U-2, the Oxcart, out at Area 51, disguised as UFOs. And suddenly I find myself like, oh my God, this is like a vault of profoundly dramatic, interesting information. Colonel Slater telling me about they needed boots on the ground in the Battle of the Bulge, and he had to land his plane where he'd been fighting Nazis in the air, land his plane and fight in the forest. And because I was not familiar with that world, I could ask the most obvious questions. And because these individuals were in their 80s and 90s and were so patient with me, because guess what? No one had wanted to hear their story in decades, certainly not their wife or their grandkids anymore. And so I benefited. And it was one of those great examples I always share with my own children and others of like, just be in the moment with what's put in front of you might be there for a reason. And that has given me an extraordinary career.
0: Were there any particular tendencies of change of attitude towards their thoughts about war making from their younger self to their older self that recurred?
1: Absolutely. And of course, I mean, you must know this given your profession, that someone who is in the last stages of their life and is in acceptance of that because they have had an extraordinary life and in their 80s or 90s, also, because we're talking about war, also has a deep sense that has developed over time of why did I live? You know, if you were in World War II and it's 2011, you've got friends who died when they were 19 years old and you still think about them. That's what I learned. And so there's a wisdom, a compassion, an empathy, and an ability to communicate that comes with that. Certainly in the sources that I have been fortunate enough to work with. And yes, sometimes I developed, you know, the journalist would be distanced from the source. And I would sometimes spend so many hours with these individuals because I just found them incredibly interesting that different things would come up later in our interviews as the trust came through that I was actually the ombudsman of their story. I was not the journalist trying to find out some secret detail and report it. You know, I was interested in all of it. Because I did also do that too. And so a lot of these men gave me incredible leads. Like, oh, Annie, if you really want to find out about the dirty bomb we set off at Area 51, which I had been trying to find out to no avail, use this code word, Project 57. What? You know, and then lo and behold, my FOIA request now involves Project 57. And what do I get but a stack of documents?
0: Huh.
1: It's an old DOD trick. You don't write Dirty Bomb Project. Okay.
0: Fascinating. You're listening to No Small Endeavor and our episode with Annie Jacobson. If you missed a portion of this interview or would like to have access to the complete unabridged version, you can follow our podcast wherever you listen. Coming up is a short break, followed by our discussion on the treaty on the prohibition of nuclear weapons and the reasons Annie remains hopeful about the future.
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1: Hello, friends. 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

0: Welcome back to No Small Endeavor, exploring what it means to live a good life. I'm Lee C. Camp. If you're just joining us, our guest today is investigative journalist Annie Jacobson. We're discussing her newest book, Biological War, a Scenario. What would you say are practices or virtues or forms of community that actually might increase the odds that human beings don't become monstrous when our systems fail?
1: I do not have that answer, and I wish I did. And that is a terrific question, an incredibly important one, and I think can only happen through multiple conversations. My book would perhaps be the initial spark in that, because first you have to understand how serious it is. That is not like, yeah, I bet some people would riot. I bet some people would shoot other people in order to get the antibiotics that they think is going to save their kids. You learn that this has been gamed out by the Defense Department, by FEMA, by HHS. Everyone knows it's going to happen. I did this profound interview with Tom Daschle. He's the former Senate Majority Leader. And if people remember, after 9/11, in the weeks after 9/11, there was an anthrax attack against several news outlets and Capitol Hill. And Daschle's office received an envelope of weaponized anthrax. It had been milled to be airborne so that you breathed it in and got it. And Daschle has spent the decades since working on biodefense. And in my interview, I asked him what would happen in biological war. And he said to me, on top of it being death physically, death governmentally, death of everything you hold dear, he said this one thing to me, which it goes to the heart of your question, which is people doing inhuman things just survive. And coming from that kind of an authority, you really have to realize this is exactly what would happen. So to answer your question, it's a conversation we all need to have down the road. And that has to do with getting a system in place whereby you aren't put in that position.
0: Right. I mean, it's really fascinating. I haven't thought about it quite this way until what you just said, but we have this common refrain of saying we have to know what's worth fighting for, because the logic there is if we have to kill inordinate numbers of people to preserve our own country and to preserve our own people, then that's what we're going to do because of love of nation. And so it's like, we're willing to kill, we're willing to fight to the death for this value. And it's almost like now that we're in this scenario, it raises the question of, is it possible that a community, that even a nation might be better off if they decided we're not willing to kill in that way, and therefore we are not willing to develop these weapons. And if that means that we die, then that means that we die, but we're refusing to submit to the inhuman demands that result from playing that game. What do you think about that?
1: Absolutely. I think it almost sounds to me like what you're echoing is the TPNW at the United Nations right now with regards to nuclear weapons, which is the Treaty on the Prohibition of Nuclear Weapons, which is this idea. And much of the global South has signed off on this, which is we do not have nuclear weapons. You may not bring your nuclear weapons to our country. It's exactly what you just said. Like, we are not involved in this. It is so important to us that that's our strongest position, which is not us. And we're going to try to pressure you to join our not us team. And I do believe fundamentally that that is a profoundly important movement. And it is inherently based on peacefulness and on morality. And then up against that, they have, when we're talking specifically nuclear weapons, the nuclear armed nations, which are like, well, no, we don't want that because we like our nuclear weapons. And we understand all of the national security issues, why those individuals have the argument. It takes an extraordinary leader and a situation and a global movement. And again, I'm referring to Reagan and Gorbachev when they got together and realized in the 80s, we are at the brink of nuclear war. And they got together and they issued that statement, nuclear war cannot be won and must never be fought. And they began to reduce those arsenals from 70,000, which is insane. That was the high point in 1986. Today, There are 12,300 approximately nuclear weapons on the planet, 10,000 of which are held by the US and Russia, the majority. So that's a big movement in the right direction toward what you're suggesting and saying, and the TPNW is all about, which is no nuclear weapons. So where I sit from understanding this from a national security point of view and also a humanistic view is you got to move in the right direction, not the wrong direction. And that things happen slowly but surely with different sparks along the way, but they have to be moving in that direction. And that is what I hope to bring to the attention with biological war, because these recombinant DNAs, the ability to create biological weapons and with AI in the mix, this is profoundly dangerous because the threshold for entry is not nuclear. Nuclear arsenals are controlled by nation states and command and control systems. It is very difficult to get highly enriched uranium for somebody to join the nuclear club. Anybody can make a biological weapon with a very limited knowledge of biology and a computer. And that should frighten everyone, and something must be done.
0: I can imagine someone reading your book and they find it so compelling that they feel as if the outcome of the worst case scenario is inevitable. And so, well, just to hell with it and despair, and there's nothing else to be done. I don't think that's what you're trying to get us to do. And it's pretty clear from our interview so far, that's not what you're wanting us to do. How would you want to encourage people to lean into the fact that there are concrete, specific steps that can be made in the right direction?
1: There are extraordinary minds and extraordinary technologies in this world right now, as there have always been. And so, of course, there is always a solution. Anything short of an asteroid coming at Earth, all the computers in the world, all the PhDs, all the non-PhDs, you can't do anything. But you can do something about a problem created by humans. Then you can find a solution created by humans. I cannot account for the dire pessimist, but I think for the rest of us, solution, solution, solution, solution.

0: What have you learned about demonization? How does all this play into this? I mean, obviously, you know, one of the great tropes in American pop culture is the wickedness of the Russian, right? I mean, reading some of the stuff that you talk about in biological warfare and some of the initiatives that have happened still since 1972, when these things are supposedly illegal, the development of some of that is absolutely, just strikes one as evil is the only kind of word that you can come up with to describe what some of these folks are doing in this research. And so I don't in any way want to minimize what I just said. And I also wonder, you're talking sometimes to people that have worked in covert action with the CIA, and it's easy, I would imagine, for a lot of us to demonize folks like that. What have you learned about demonization, challenges to demonization? In what way have your own kind of conceptions of the way you should think about people's stories differently?
1: This is an ongoing situation I think about constantly, and it has to do with humans functioning in a system. The military is a system. The intelligence community is a system. And so operators that I have interviewed who have killed people outside of, it would normally be called an extrajudicial killing, except for it's not extrajudicial because it's on the orders of the president. So I am without judgment, and in an interesting way, very aware of this is the system in which this person is working, and they were following orders. And I've often had the 80-year-old, 90-year-old individual confess to me certain things and say, Annie, I'm telling you this because I want the young soldier to know this, that this is what I did and I wished I didn't. So it's an individual line that gets crossed by individual people, and it's deeply personal. I reserve judgment because how could I possibly know? I have never been to war. Now, on the bigger question of weapons of mass destruction, what I have learned, they have a particular place because the individuals at the top of the system, the generals, if you will, and I'm using that as a broad term, have always been aware since 1946 with these meetings, these deeply classified meetings, now classified, that weapons of mass destruction indiscriminately kill civilians, and they are weapons of mass extermination. Those are words used. And so now you have to say, wait a minute. Back in time, we had a system whereby the generals were making decisions about mass extermination. They're not Billy Waugh following the president's orders to go after Gaddafi. And so then it becomes a different kind of thinking. What does that mean? And then you have to ask yourself, well, what's going on now today? Because these are classified situations. So who's deciding what? So this becomes, again, I think, a point one needs to temper their thoughts and their discourse with what do I know? What do I maybe know? What do I think I know? Let me look at history. Let me think about the future and make not assumptions, but hypotheses. And I think people today, one area that could be softened is people come to conclusions that are allegedly hard and fast, therefore. And that's what I try to avoid.
0: What would you say with all this work that you've done, you've learned about human nature?
1: Well, what I have learned personally and what's most important for me is the ability for a human to transform. That is it. So I'm always interested in individuals who, maybe I'm wrong, but I have a sense of like, wow, that person is really reflective upon what they're thinking about and doing. Wisdom and experience to me trumps kind of intellectual knowledge, ironically, from a book, right? If you have the experience and you share it with someone else, there's no replacement for that. That's so fundamentally the human experience I'm here for.
0: Been talking to Annie Jacobson about her most recent book, Biological War, a Scenario. Annie, thanks so much for your time, and thank you for your work and the lovely conversation. Lovely is not the right way to put it. The provocative conversation that points us toward taking seriously our own individual and social possibilities of change. Thank you.
1: Thank you very much for having me.

0: Coming up, our panelists don't break a leg in our Bluff the Listener game called 1-888-WAIT-WAIT-TO-PLAY. We'll be back in a minute with more of Wait Wait Don't Tell Me from NPR.
1: Today's day sponsor is Terry McIlwain, wishing his beautiful daughter, Anne McIlwain, a very happy birthday.
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0: Body of favorites.
1: It really is.
0: I have thought my arm was a tree and just like grabbed it.
1: So that's your choice. You're going to go with C. They grab their arm.
0: I'm just going to go with it because I have no freaking idea.
1: Well, yes, you do, because that's correct. They have been observed to do this. Sloths, who live in the jungles of Central and South America, can sometimes be seen falling out of trees, holding firmly onto one arm with the other. Also, how did Sally Field do on our quiz?
2: Out of all the awards she has, this might be the best one. She got 2 out of 3.
1: Sally Field is an absolutely legendary actor who is up for an Emmy for her latest role in Remarkably Bright Creatures, which is streaming on Netflix now. Sally Field, what an absolute joy. Give it up for Sally Field.
0: Thank you.
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2: 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From NPR and WBEZ Chicago, this is Wait, Wait, Don't Tell Me, the NPR News Quiz. I'm Alzo Slade. We're playing this week with Paula Poundstone, Shantira Jackson, and Tom Baudet. And here again is your host at the Studebaker Theater in Chicago, Illinois, Peter Sagal.
1: Thank you, Alzo. Thank you, everybody. Thank you all. In just a minute, Alzo assures us that it's rhyme o'clock somewhere. It's our listener limerick challenge. If you'd like to play, give us a call at 1-888-WAIT-WAIT. That's 1-888-924-8924. Right now, panel, it is time for more questions for you from this week's news. Tom, this week the New York Times published an in-depth, multi-part investigation into Talenti brand gelato. They used high-tech equipment and rigorous reporting just to try to explain what.
10: Well, you know, I use the containers for keeping hardware in, and they've gotten a little flimsier. So I think it's the flimsy containers.
1: Well, something about the containers, specifically they come in jars, and the question is, why are those jars
10: tight? hard to open?
11: They're very hard to open, yes. The Times wanted to find out why the jars of Talenti gelato are so hard to open.
10: It's not getting into a carton of ice cream is easy.
12: Not eating Talenti.
10: No, it's like, you know, you hear about the mother who picks up a car to save her child. Opening ice cream is that same gland.
11: Yeah. It's like, just like the

0: Now onto our final game, Lightning Fill in the Blank. Each of our players left 60 seconds in which to answer as many fill in the blank questions as they can. Each correct answer is now worth 2 points. Alzo, can you give us the scores?
1: Of course. Paula has 2, and Shantira and Tom are tied for the lead at 3.
0: Okay. So, Paula, that means that you are in second place, so that means you're going to go first. The clock will start when I begin your first question. Fill in the blank. On Tuesday, authorities arrested the man suspected of starting one of the blanks in Washington State.
2: Fires.
0: Right. On Wednesday, space company blank made 900 million more shares available to investors.
2: Start something, the Musk thing?
0: Yeah, the Musk thing. The Musk thing, I'll give it to you. It's SpaceX. A man in Wales was arrested for climbing to the roof of a hospital and blanking.
2: And yelling, I'm cured.
0: No, putting on a Grim Reaper costume and just staring silently at all the patients coming into the hospital. On Wednesday, paleontologists in New Mexico identified a new species of blank.
2: Dinosaur?
0: Right. This week, a video of a street brawl in Detroit went viral because people noticed that blank was standing on the sidelines cheering the combatants on.
2: Blank was Tom Holman.
0: No, the police commissioner of the city of Detroit.
2: Wow.
0: So a passerby caught this street fight on video, and right there in the front of the crowd of onlookers is the police commissioner of Detroit, who cheered and he kind of urged the fighters on, you know, while wearing his Detroit police hat. When asked why he did not intervene in this rather brutal fight, he said, and I am not kidding, I did intervene when the guy had had enough.
2: Wow. Uh-huh.
3: That feels very Detroit.
4: It does. That's old school.
0: That's how they roll in Detroit. Also, how did Paula do in our quiz?
1: She got 3 right for 6 more points, total of 8, and the lead.
0: All right.
2: Wow. That's all you'll give me, Also?
3: You used to be friends.
2: Yeah, you're not one of us anymore.
0: Shantira, I'm going to arbitrarily pick you to go next, fill in the blank. As more states report outbreaks, RFK Jr. said that parents should vaccinate their kids against blank.
3: Measles.
0: Right. This week, a Nobel Prize-winning computer scientist warned that humans may soon be unable to outsmart blank.
3: AI?
0: Right. On Thursday, former Senate Majority Leader blank was discharged from the hospital.
3: Oh, Goofy McConnell.
0: Goofy, yes. This week, police in New Jersey were able to cite 74 drivers for traffic violations after they had their traffic cops blank.
3: Do their job.
0: No. Disguise themselves as trees on the road. Tuesday, astronomers released the most high-resolution images ever taken of the surface of the blank.
3: Sun.
0: Right. According to a new report, the UFC lost $30 million when they staged an event at the blank.
3: The White House.
0: Right. In Arizona, 2 people are recovering after being shot by a man who was blanking.
3: In the sandwich.
0: No. They were shot by a man who was demonstrating the safety features of his gun. 2 men were looking at a handgun at a yard sale when the owner came over to show off its various safety features. While he was doing that, he accidentally shot both of them.
2: Wow.
0: Okay, it was an emergency. They were harmed. They were hurt. They're fine. But I hope they waited a while to call 911, because if there's ever a time to get somebody to pay the price you want at a yard sale, it is right after you have shot them.
3: I thought it was a bad shot, but if he hit both of them with the same bullet, he might be kind of good.
0: Wow. Also, how did Shantira do in our quiz?
1: She did all right. She got 5 right for 10 more points, total of 13, and the lead.
0: All right, then. So, how many, then, does Tom Beaudet need to win?
1: 5 to tie, 6 to win.
0: All right, here we go, Tom. This is for the game. On Wednesday, officials in Iran pushed back on blank's claim that peace talks were underway.
4: Trump.
0: Right. On Thursday, Ukraine drone strikes hit 2 oil refineries deep in blank's territory.
4: Russian territory.
0: Right. The latest movie in the blank franchise is the fastest movie in history to make $500 million.
4: Marvel? Spider-Man.
0: Yeah. On Tuesday, Abdul al-Sayed won a closely watched Democratic primary in blank.
4: Michigan.
0: Right. This week, a woman in Utah is suspected of not wanting to get married after she was caught blanking the night before her wedding.
4: I don't know. leaving town?
0: No, attempting to burn down the church where it was supposed to happen.
4: She should have just left town.
0: It's true. According to a new study, watching too much blank may actually rot your brain.
4: Phone video stuff.
0: Yeah, TV, basically. Yeah. On Wednesday, a genetics company announced it had created a hypoallergenic blank.
4: Dog.
0: Right. This week, a man who was drowning in the Yellowstone River was saved by a blank that was nearby.
4: Oh, the Hoboken ass fish.
0: No.
4: dumb as they are, they have their moments.
0: No. The man who was drowning in the Yellowstone River was saved by a teenager who happened to be practicing with his lasso on the riverbank.
4: Cool.
0: He'd been practicing his lasso, you know, roping things at the distance so much that I kind of think he pushed the guy in just to be able to throw a lasso in as he swept by and pull him to safety. The kid was, of course, celebrated for saving this man, but did he have to then hogtie him?
4: What a great story to have as a kid to tell the rest of your life.
0: Why,
4: right?
0: Yep, that's what I did. Also, did Tom do well enough to win?
1: He did it. He got 6 right for 12 more points, total of 15, and
0: there
1: he is the champion.
4: Thank you.
0: Wisdom of years.
4: Thank you very much.
0: In just a minute, we're going to ask our panelists to predict, after that rocket crashed into it, what will be the next big news from the moon. But first, let me tell you all. 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Philip Gotica writes our limericks. Our public address announcer is Paul Friedman. Our ops manager is Jasira Vardak. Thanks to the staff and crew at the Studebaker Theater, B.J. Lederman composed our theme. Our program is produced by Jennifer Mills, Miles Dornbos, and Lillian King. Special thanks this week to Blythe Robertson, Janie Hoffman, Dom Banyas, and Peter Gross. Our third Peter this week is Peter Gwynn, the third. Emma Choi is our vibe curator. Technical direction is from Lorna White. Our CFO is Colin Miller. Our production manager, that's Robert Newhouse. Our senior producer is Ian Chillog. And the executive producer of Wait, Wait, Don't Tell Me is Mike Maribella Danforth. Now, panel, what would be the next big news about the moon? Shantira Jackson.
3: In addition to moon pies and moon cakes, this holiday season she will be releasing a moon tiramisu.
0: Tom Baudet.
4: Elon will abandon his plans for a moon colony, explaining he didn't know random rockets and boulders and stuff could just crash down at any time.
0: And Paula Poundstone.
2: When it hits your eye, it's nothing like a pizza pie of any size.
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0: Thank you so much, Alzo Slade. Thanks also to Tom Baudet, Paula Poundstone, Shantira Jackson. Thanks to our fabulous audience here at the Studebaker Theater in downtown Chicago. Thanks to all of you for listening wherever you are. I'm Peter Sagal. We'll see you next week. 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
7: Welcome to Hoot and Holler Radio. I'm your host, Lee Hunsaker. In this episode, Brooke Saul boards a Greyhound bus to follow her heart and discovers that sometimes the wrong ending is really just a new beginning.
8: For a few weeks, life felt magical. We had sweet picnics. We made what we would consider art. We slept in the same bed. We kissed each other goodnight. It was amazing, and we were in love. Then one morning, I woke up to find a note on the kitchen counter.
7: Later, Brent Stevens on a father's trench coat and the soundtrack to finding his own way through life's big hurdles.
9: Because of the limited time I spent with Dad, he was more of a pal than a parent. He never really did the heavy lifting of bedtimes and homework, and he was cool.
7: Those stories and a first-time sit-down with the storytellers after their performance, coming up next on Hoot and Holler Radio.
10: Live from NPR News in Washington, I'm Linda Kenyon. Iran says it will not negotiate directly with the United States unless the Trump administration honors its agreement reached in June. The Memorandum of Understanding, or the MOU, called for limits on Tehran's nuclear program in exchange for sanctions relief. NPR's Hadil Alsalshi reports from Istanbul.
11: Speaking to reporters, Iranian Foreign Minister Abbas Araghchi said that Iran was exchanging messages via intermediaries, but that he would not call the process a negotiation with the U.S. He said that the brokers were trying to find a way back to talks. Qatar and Pakistan have been the main mediators in the process. The U.S. broke a 60-day ceasefire that was stipulated in the Memorandum of Understanding when it began a new wave of strikes on Iran in July. Araghchi said that an agreement between Iran and Oman to open the Strait of Hormuz was in its final stages. Iran has said that the opening of the strait is contingent on conditions, including the U.S. going back to the June agreement. Hadil Alsalshi, NPR News, Istanbul.
10: Summer travelers are feeling the effects of higher prices, both at the gas pump and when booking flights. As NPR's Stephen Bissaha reports, domestic and international airfares have risen since the start of the U.S. war with Iran.
12: An average domestic flight last week cost about $80 more than it did a year ago, according to the travel site Kayak. Henry Brunel is a lecturer at California State University Fullerton and says even if a deal to reopen the Strait of Hormuz is reached, it'll take a long time for flights to get cheaper.
13: That's actually a similar pattern to what we saw following the Russian invasion of Ukraine. It took about a year after gas prices started going down until we saw the same pattern with airfares.
12: The average international flight was about $170 more expensive than the same time last year. Stephen Bissaha, NPR News.
10: The window to register to vote will soon close in some of the last statewide primary elections of the year. NPR's Hansi Lo Wang reports on the upcoming deadlines.
14: If you are eligible to vote in this Tuesday's primary in Connecticut, in-person registration ends on Monday at 12 noon local time. Minnesota, Vermont, and Wisconsin also hold primaries next Tuesday. Eligible voters who haven't yet registered in those states can do so as late as primary day. Monday is also the last day to register in Rhode Island, either in person, by mail, or online before that state's September 9th primary. And in Wyoming, in-person signups are available through that state's August 18th primary. You can confirm your registration status by visiting your state's official election website before the deadline. Election officials can remove your name from voter rolls, especially if you recently moved, changed your name, or haven't voted in a while. Anzi Luong, NPR News.
10: Health officials in Louisiana are urging beachgoers to take precautions during a summertime surge in infections from a flesh-eating bacteria. Louisiana has confirmed 9 cases of infection so far this year. You're listening to NPR News. Drive along a Texas highway in the summer and you'll usually see signs of advertising fresh local peaches. But this year things are different for the summer staple food. Natalie Weber reports from Houston Public Media.
15: This year's harvest is smaller than normal after an unusually warm winter and a late spring freeze. Tim Hartman, a fruit crop researcher with Texas A&M University, predicts that this year's peach crop will be less than half of last year's harvest. He says Texas weather is highly variable, but he has noticed a pattern.
16: In recent history, though, we've seen a trend of getting less chilling.
15: Texas saw its warmest winter on record since 1895. Climate change is creating new challenges for farmers and ranchers in many parts of the country. For NPR News, I'm Natalie Weber in Houston.
10: Kellogg has some good news for fans of its breakfast cereals. The company says it will be able to remove all artificial dyes from its cereals by the end of this year. That's a change that is ahead of schedule. The cereal maker had earlier said it would remove synthetic dyes from its products by the end of 2027. But now the company says it has been able to identify fruit and vegetable-based juices that will give cereals like Fruit Loops and Apple Jacks their distinctive colors. The Battle Creek, Michigan-based company also says it will soon be able to remove BHT. That's an artificial preservative. Kellogg says only a small number of its cereal products contain that preservative. I'm Linda Kenyon, NPR News, in Washington.
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7: Welcome to Hoot and Holler Radio. I'm Lee Hunsaker. Our first story from the Hoot and Holler stage at the Grandin Theater is told by Brooke Saul. Brooke leaves her quiet Midwestern hometown and follows her first love to Southwest Virginia in search of a new life. When that future suddenly disappears, an unexpected encounter reminds her that life's best stories rarely follow the script we imagine.
18: As I'm sure you already know, I am going to tell you a love story. But let me warn you, it is not your typical candlelit dinner, sunset walks on the beach kind of love story. No, mine starts with a Greyhound bus, unlike Bill's, a few questionable life choices, and a girl named Katie. In 2000, I was 20 years old and absolutely convinced that I was this star in my own indie romance movie, a mashup of Reality Bites and Empire Records. You know, lots of deep conversations about the meaning of life, flannel shirts and band tees, and a soundtrack that's equal parts Smashing Pumpkins, Tori Amos, and Nirvana. Basically peak angst. I grew up in a tiny Minnesota town, oldest of nine kids and hyper-responsible out of necessity. My childhood was a blur of laundry and chopping wood, babysitting and taxiing my siblings around, and working two jobs to help keep the lights on. My dad was in and out of jail, battling his own demons with addiction, and my mom was working nights. While I loved my family fiercely, I felt trapped by the small town life, by poverty, by expectations, by judgment, and the nagging feeling that there was no escape. And then there was Katie. Katie was everything I wasn't. She was bold and mysterious. She was effortlessly cool. She came from a seemingly stable and happy family. She wore combat boots with prom dresses. She rocked thrift store clothes before it was trendy, and she had a rebellious streak a mile wide. She was my best friend from high school, the first girl I ever kissed, and the person I was hopelessly in love with. We spent our teenage years pushing boundaries, showing up to prom without dates, skipping school, blasting Ani DeFranco in the car, sneaking wine coolers on our camping trips to help us remove our indoctrinated Catholic inhibitions about girls making out. We ended up in slightly dangerous situations that really made us feel like badass, fiercely independent punk girls. But after high school, Katie decided to leave. She moved to Roanoke, Virginia to stay with her aunt and uncle, and I was devastated. But then after 2 weeks, out of the blue, she called and said, "Hey, you should come visit." A long weekend in Roanoke with Katie. My heart fluttered. I packed a bag, I hopped on a Greyhound bus, and endured 36 straight hours of questionable smells, strangers with no boundaries, and a bathroom that, actually, let's not talk about the bathroom. But I didn't care. I was in full-on romance mode. I was picturing this dramatic reunion at the bus station, right? Katie running toward me in slow motion with her arms outstretched, the whole thing scored by the Cranberry song Dreams. The person falling here is me, a different way to be. But what actually happened was more like she gave me a quick hug and said, "Let's grab coffee." She took me down to Mill Mountain Coffee and Tea, a place that looked like it was straight out of an MTV music video. Local artists, musicians, and road kids. Now, road kids weren't your average coffee shop crowd. They were like a traveling circus of punks and anarchists and free spirits, vagabonds with stick and poke tattoos and patched up jackets and a general vibe of we don't believe in capitalism or showers. And me, well, I was just a shy girl from Minnesota, feeling completely out of my depth, but also completely fascinated. I thought, wow, they're so cool. In just a few short days, Roanoke had cracked me open. I no longer had to be the responsible older sister or the poor girl from Minnesota. I could be anything or anyone. There was no turning back. so Katie and I decided that we could make a life in Roanoke. After my four-day visit, we drove back to Minnesota, packed up my jalopy of a Volkswagen Jetta with everything I owned, clothes, random artwork, my CDs, my stereo, notebooks full of bad poetry, and we headed back to Virginia. For a few weeks, life felt magical. We had sweet picnics. We made what we would consider art. We slept in the same bed. We kissed each other goodnight. We danced topless sometimes, watching the road kids throw fire in the backyard. It was amazing, and we were in love. Then one morning, I woke up to find a note on the kitchen counter. "I'm sorry, I can't do this. I've gone back to Minnesota." That was it. No explanation, no goodbye, just poof, she was gone. Now what? Thankfully, I had my job as a home health aide caring for a sassy, opinionated elderly woman named Gladys. Gladys did not hold back on advice. Her two favorite sayings were, "If you can't be good, be careful." "And you only have one life, you might as well live it." Gladys grounded me when I felt heartbroken, abandoned, and lost, and the road kids kept me going. Together, it created this odd, mismatched lifeline. One week, I'm folding laundry in a house that smells like baby powder and biscuits, and the next week, I'm dumpster diving, drinking beer in abandoned houses, playing acoustic guitars by bonfires, and getting high under the stars. It was like a weird double life, like Mrs. Doubtfire, but with more weed and less cross-dressing. By late January, I'd had enough. I decided it was probably time for me to leave Roanoke. I walked down to the Greyhound bus station, ready to buy a one-way ticket to Seattle. Because obviously, the home of grunge, rain, broody musicians, that's where I really belonged. But of course, the bus station was closed. Because sometimes fate literally locks the door in your face. I felt crushed. Like, seriously? Even my escape plan is a failure. Feeling hopeless, I trudged down Campbell Avenue to Mill Mountain Coffee. I ordered a chai latte and stared out the window, wondering what the hell I was doing with my life. That's when my friend Red showed up. Red was one of my road kid friends who always seemed to know when somebody needed a little bit of company. We started chatting, and then he waved someone over. It was this guy named Adam. Now, Adam had bright blue eyes, a mischievous grin, and he smelled like clove cigarettes and crisp January air. He was handsome in a recovering hippie kind of way. He wasn't really dressed for the weather, but he seemed too cool to care. When he stepped outside to smoke, I offered him my scarf. Just a small gesture, nothing dramatic. But looking back, that was actually the moment that everything changed. Red left to go see some of his friends down the street, and when Adam came in to return the scarf, he asked if he could finish his coffee with me. We sat there talking until the coffee shop closed, talking about how we knew Red and the road kids, why relationships fail, the origins of the universe. Every time Adam went outside to smoke, I'd watch him through the window, wondering how this guy I barely knew made me feel so seen. Later, we wandered through downtown Roanoke in January until 4 a.m., talking about everything and nothing. Later, he walked me to my friend's house, and I made it really clear, I am not looking for a relationship. I had just had my heart broken, and I was not about to let that happen again. At first, I told myself this could be a new friendship, someone to distract me from the chaos of my life. But Adam wasn't just fun. He was silly in the best possible way. He would tease me about my Minnesotan accent, launch into some random Monty Python skits, or delve into a passionate debate about Bob Dylan's best album, like he was defending his dissertation. He made me laugh until my stomach hurt and made me think until my head hurt. And he saw me. He didn't just see the overworked, angsty girl who scribbled incomplete poetry in tattered notebooks. He saw the real me, the me who wanted more out of life but didn't quite know how to get there. And instead of trying to change me, Adam gave me space to grow. He was always there, thoughtful and deliberate, and cheering me on every step of the way. Together, we figured out who we were. We took road trips to nowhere. We blasted our mixtapes, dreamed about the future. We got complimentary skull tattoos to signify till death do us part. And somewhere along the way, we built something that I never thought I'd have. A life filled with safety, stability, and love. We've created a home that is free from the chaos of my childhood, a place where we could both grow into the best versions of ourselves. And I'm so proud of how far we've come, of the family that we've built together, and of the way that we've held on to each other through it all. I'm trying to see him, he's out there. 24 years later, we've traded dumpster diving for estate sales, but we're still the same at heart. We love live music and road trips, and you can still find us at the Waffle House late at night, along with our two kids loading up the jukebox with our favorite 90s songs and talking about life's big questions. You know, I thought my love story was with Katie, and I thought Seattle might be my destination, but life has a way of surprising you. I found that my forever wasn't in a dramatic or cinematic moment. It was in the little things. The way Adam makes me laugh, the way he sees me, and the way we've created this beautiful life together in a town I never expected to call home. Roanoke wasn't just a stop on my journey. It became my forever. And Adam, he's the most beautiful twist in a story I never could have written myself.
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19: Hot and muggy to start the week. Here's your Radio IQ forecast. Partly cloudy tonight with lows in the upper 60s and lower 70s. Sunshine Monday, a slight chance of a shower or storm with highs in the mid 80s to 96 in Charlottesville and Richmond, with heat index values making it feel like triple digits as you move east of the mountains. Partly cloudy Monday night, lows in the upper 60s and low 70s. And sunshine Tuesday, a chance of afternoon showers and thunderstorms, highs ranging from 83 in Wise to mid 90s elsewhere.
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7: 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I'm Lee Hunsaker. 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
23: Thanks for having me.
22: So the theme on this night was love struck.
23: It was, yeah.
22: And your story hits on multiple layers and levels of love with, you know, a couple of different people.
23: Yeah.
22: I remember wondering how Adam was hearing this story. I mean, a chunk of the story is about Katie.
23: Yeah.
22: Obviously, he knows about, you know, he knows all the things about you.
23: Sure.
22: But I wonder how, ultimately, of course, it's a love letter to him.
23: Yeah.
22: But yeah, how did he handle being there for this?
23: I think he felt the roller coaster of emotions, but I think he also was a little surprised just to be taken down the memory lane.
22: Yeah.
23: Obviously, he knows the backstory with Katie, and I think it was almost fun for him to get the insight into how I view the transition from my perspective of thinking that my love for her was it.
1: Yeah.
23: And then seeing that transformation of my own recognition of that isn't it. And holy smokes, I don't want anything. And then finding him and cultivating this relationship and then to what it has really transformed into over the course of the time that we've been together.
1: Yeah.
23: I do know that coming out of that, he asked to keep the story where I had printed it. He had asked to keep a copy of it from that night in the folder that I had used. And I could tell that there was a source of pride because he had even shared it with his dad. And
1: wow.
23: So that was really special.
1: That's amazing.
23: Yeah.
1: I mean, that's a very evolved person, you know, and other people might be jealous or not be able to handle the first part of that story,
23: sure.
1: You know?
23: Yeah.
1: And so I think that just speaks volumes to your relationship and his character,
23: yeah.
1: And also your bravery in standing up in front of 350 people and now on the radio and now on the internet,
23: sure.
1: And declaring all of this it's very brave.
23: Well, I appreciate you saying that. It doesn't feel brave. It feels true. The whole world should know that I love Adam Saul.
1: Okay, all the chills, all the feels. Yes, yes.
23: Corny and true.
1: Oh my gosh. So this show was February of 2024 already. Okay.
23: Yeah.
1: So y'all are going strong.
23: Yeah.
1: Let's talk about your babies and your life.
23: Gosh.
1: All the beautiful things you've built. So you're now what, 26 years together?
23: We are, 26 years together. It'll be 22 years married this year. It feels like an eternity and also a blink of an eye all at the same time, which I'm sure lots of long-term relationships feel that way, but it's just so cool. Our son will be 22 this year. Our daughter is getting ready to turn 18 in a couple of weeks. We have my son will graduate from college this year as a history major. It's just so fascinating because where we came from and where we are now in our life and the growth that we both have put in together, it's just been so intentional. And it wasn't always that way. We were talking yesterday actually about how in the beginning it felt very much like work in our relationship, and how as we've grown over time and we've come to recognize what each of us bring, what the skills are that we bring to the relationship, we know where we should compensate for one another and what the other can or will not be able to provide. And we just lean into those spaces. And that doesn't mean that we never fight, because certainly there are those moments.
1: Yeah.
23: But I just think that we figured out how this works for us.
1: Yeah.
23: And it's just been good.
1: I love it. I love it. One of the things I always loved about the story, well, I remember working with you and we went back and forth a lot.
23: Yeah.
1: And I did my thing where I pushed you a little bit into some areas.
23: Sure.
1: Gently, of course.
23: It was needed.
1: But I love, I always talk about time capsule stories. You know, I love them.
23: Yes.
1: And, a lot of people in our audience are kind of in that same, range of age. But even if they weren't, even if they were much older or much younger, being able to place an audience in the scene makes all the difference.
23: Yeah.
1: And so I remember we worked a lot on let's tap into that era. Let us be in your skin in these moments. And you did a great job of just capturing, through the soundtrack and the wardrobe, and it wasn't so much, but we were all able to be transported.
23: It was quintessentially 90s, the whole vibe was, and early 2000s, but it was everything about that time. It literally felt like something out of one of those movies that I had referenced in the story, the melodrama behind all of
1: totally.
23: It.
1: Totally. Right?
23: angsty feelings.
1: Yes. Adam would be holding the boombox.
23: Right.
1: We had to assign him a character.
23: Yes.
1: Or you would.
23: For the win.
1: Yeah, probably.
23: Yeah.
1: So tell us about what is your life like off stage? You were a first-time storyteller.
23: Sure.
1: And only time so far.
23: Yeah.
1: I know we'll see you again, but what's your life like? What do you up to?
23: I work for a major corporate entity, and while I have pride in that work and the folks that I work with, I spend all of my free time hanging out with my family and trying to cultivate a sense of community. Spend a lot of time within my, I work as a part of a Sangha. I'm on the caretaking council for Heart of the Blue Ridge Sangha here in the Roanoke Valley, and spend all of my free time in my garden or creating things out in the building with my husband and trying to find ways to figure out how we can help lean in and enrich each other's lives in different and meaningful ways. And as I was sharing with you before we started recording, I have a lot of ideas about ways that we can potentially do that in the future, but
22: yes,
23: still cultivating.
22: Yeah. And for people who aren't familiar with Sangha.
23: Oh, yes.
22: Give us a little.
23: So that is, it's a group that meets on Sundays at the Five Points Music Sanctuary. Mm-hmm. It's anyone is welcome to come and join us, but it's rooted in the Plum Village tradition, which is Thich Nhat Hanh's Buddhist practice of sitting, walking, and Dharma sharing. And it's just meditation. It's practicing mindfulness and learning to just spend more time in the here and the now and being present so that you can help yourself kind of calm your own, just the noise. We all constantly have this chatter in our heads.
22: Ooh, whether sign me up.
23: Yeah. You know, whether it's, you know, the ongoings of your day, or if you're someone who suffers from anxiety or just life, yes, right? Everybody has suffering in their life, and it shows up in different ways and different forms. And meditation is one of the practices that helps to calm some of that and provide clarity and calm for yourself. And I feel very strongly that this is one of the ways that we can help heal ourselves and each other and get that clarity to,
22: wow,
23: you know, to just enrich each other's lives.
22: Yeah.
23: And like I said, just hopefully help heal the world in some
22: right
23: way, shape, or form.
22: Yeah. It starts literally with one person, yeah, right? I mean, yep, as whatever cliche,
23: community,
22: but it yeah really does. It does. It reverberates out.
23: Yep. The ripple. Yeah.
22: Yeah. How lovely. Yep. Yeah. I mean, you are a very serene person. So now it all makes perfect sense. I'm so happy that you chose to share this particular story. I love getting to know you more and hearing the good, beautiful work that you're doing out there in the world.
23: Thank you. You'll definitely be hearing from me. I've got two for one of your coming up themes,
22: okay,
23: that I'm noodling on and trying, yes, to figure out if, whether they converge at some point. And
22: yes,
23: one is the fire and one is the earth. And I think that they do converge.
22: Absolutely. I'll be waiting.
23: All right. Sounds good.
22: Thank you for taking time to come today.
23: Absolutely.
22: Thanks for sharing your love story and giving all of us hope.
23: Of course.
22: All of us.
23: Absolutely.

0: That was Brooke Saul on Hoot and Holler Radio. 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Coming up, Brent Stevens talks about the final years he had with his father, underscored with iconic music and an old trench coat.
1: He was a writer, struggling writer, self-deprecating. He was the angst-ridden, tragic poet I wanted to be. And then in April of my senior year in high school, I found myself at the center of a real sad story.
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2: 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I'm Lee Hunsaker. This next story comes to us from Brent Stevens. What begins as a story about an old trench coat becomes a moving tribute to Brent's father and a young man finding his identity during a season of profound change. Told through the soundtrack of his college years, Brent reminds us that the people we love continue to shape us long after life takes an unexpected turn.
3: Chapter 1. I wear black on the outside because black is how I feel on the inside. Ever since I can remember, I've loved sad stories, and I don't really know why. I had a pretty good childhood. My parents were divorced, but my mom, stepdad, and dad all got along really well. Once a month, I'd spend a weekend with my dad at my grandmother's house. The main thing I remember is the food. Grandmother would spoil us rotten with her cooking. Homemade fudge, these great hamburgers made with some sort of Lipton's onion mix, and tea that she would boil the sugar in. That's important, right, Southerners? You gotta boil the sugar in. My dad's favorite was spaghetti sauce sandwiches made with my grandmother's sauce. He'd woof down two or three of them, not minding the meaty goodness dripping down his chin. I have a thing about grease, so I'd have to eat mine over the sink. He'd tease me about that, but I got to tease him right back because invariably, he would knock a glass of tea over every meal, I swear. It was insane. On Sundays, we'd end the weekend at the Roanoker. I'd scarf down some chicken and biscuits and mashed potatoes, and then I'd have to sit there while they smoked. My grandmother and her unfiltered camels, some of you know that, right? Stuck at the Roanoker, right? And my dad smoked a pipe. Because of the limited time I spent with Dad, he was more of a pal than a parent. He never really did the heavy lifting of bedtimes and homework. And he was cool. He'd done some modeling. He played college basketball. And I really looked up to him. I mean, literally, he was like 6'2". Yeah, so. I play basketball myself, so I really like to have that, you know, quality of his back. So, in the summer of 1985, I found a new role model. I wanted to be in the Brat Pack, specifically Andrew McCarthy's character Kevin from St. Elmo's Fire. Kevin was in love with Ally Sheedy from afar. That's a strategy I often employed with women later in life. He was a writer. Struggling writer, self-deprecating. He was the angst-ridden, tragic poet I wanted to be. And then in April of my senior year in high school, I found myself at the center of a real sad story. Chapter 2. Girlfriend in a coma, I know, it's really serious. Late on a Sunday night, my dad ran off the road near Red Hill Baptist Church on 220. No seatbelt, massive head injury. The doctors let me in to see him because they thought he wouldn't live the night. But he did, physically at least. When Dad's accident happened, I did all the right things. I talked to my friends about my feelings. I exercised. I did deep breathing. Nah, I numbed. I drank. Gen X, you know, so. Chapter 3. I was happy in the haze of a drunken hour, but heaven knows I'm miserable now. One day rises out of that summer's drunken haze. I had to clean out Dad's stuff. My grandmother cried every box or two. She treasured the memories the golf and basketball trophies evoked, but it just reminded me that he would never play sports again. And she kept wanting me to take his clothes, but none of them fit, 6'2". And I didn't want anything anyway. I just wanted to forget. And then I opened a wardrobe box, and there it was. Pretty much Kevin's coat from St. Elmo's Fire. I drank in the smell of the cherry pipe tobacco and his aftershave. It was stained and frayed, but those details didn't matter. I didn't see them. I put it on. And I closed my eyes, and I was with him again, staying up late, watching Saturday Night Live, eating Texas Tavern chili. Chapter 4. Take me out tonight, 'cause I want to see people who are young and alive. That fall, I went to Dad's alma mater, UNC Chapel Hill. Dad was nearby in an injury hospital in Durham. On Saturdays, I'd sit by his bed, holding his hand, making small talk. I didn't know if he heard or not, not knowing what to do. Fridays, though, Fridays were mapped out. I had a plan. I'd scrounge alcohol from older kids, get drunk watching Miami Vice in the Commons room, and then I'd head out to Franklin Street to practice being the wounded poet I knew I was destined to be. I was a theater kid, so I knew I had the right costume, right? And I had props. A flask full of scotch, clove cigarettes, and my trusty Walkman loaded with The Smiths, The Cure, and various John Hughes soundtracks.

But in my mind, I was Kevin, and someone would rescue me. Eventually, I would find my Ally Sheedy. Chapter 5. Come out and find the one that you love and who loves you. Dad lingered in that twilight state for 9 years. Meanwhile, I found friends, went to grad school, met the love of my life. Hi, Jill. I was happier. And then a miracle happened. Dad died quietly and painlessly. The timing was good. Jill and I were moving to Pennsylvania, and I didn't know how I was going to navigate the distance. But even after he was gone, I found new burdens. Finishing my dissertation, a career that often didn't feel right, struggling with the stress of kids. It was like Dad was a phantom limb, and I still needed to feel the pain. Jill would often say, I had an uncanny ability to see only the shit in my life and ignore the blessings. She was right. In recent years, though, something wonderful has happened. Something's finally shifted. I've stopped dwelling on the darkness. Sometimes I even find myself being optimistic. Chapter 6. There is a light that never goes out. I could go back in time. I'd tell that lost kid in the trench coat, oh, get help. Don't blame yourself. Look at the beauty all around you. And maybe I'd tell him, ditch that coat. You don't need it. But the truth is, I did. That coat was my cry for help, my way of keeping Dad alive, my armor, my disguise, my blanket, my hope. That coat was me. When I think about those days on Franklin Street, the Smiths song that most resonates is this one. Please, please, please, let me get what I want this time. And the thing is, I have. Got 3 great kids, 2 bratty but sweet dogs, a new job that I love, thanks, Bruce. And I married my best friend. And tonight, I'm standing here in front of you wonderful people in the Grandin Theater. This counts as therapy, right? Okay, all right. It's been a long time since I've worn Dad's coat. In fact, this isn't even the coat. It's lost to time. But sitting here telling this story, I feel closer to him than I ever have.

0: That was Brent Stevens from the stage of the Grandin Theater on Hoot and Holler Radio. You can watch his performance in its entirety on the Blue Ridge PBS Echo channel on YouTube. Coming up, an interview with Brent about his story and life after his performance at the Grandin on Hoot and Holler Radio.
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0: It's Hoot and Holler Radio. I'm Lee Hunsaker. If you're just tuning in, we heard from Brent Stevens and his heartfelt story of family, memory, and navigating life's challenging milestones. Brent transported his Grandin Theater audience to a pivotal season in his life when his father's world and his own

0: Bone changed forever. Through music, memory, and one unforgettable trench coat, he reflects on grief, identity, and the lasting imprint of those we love. Brent joins us in the Hoot and Holler studio to talk about life after his performance. 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
1: Thank you, Lee. It's amazing to be here, especially with you.
0: Oh, the honor is all mine. What a treat to revisit the story. In case the audience doesn't know, the theme of this night was the way we wore. Stories about clothing. And I knew in my mind when I came up with the theme that it would elicit some really cool stories. Mostly probably I was projecting because of my own sort of connections with clothing. And clothing always holds stories, right? But this particular one, you know, I've been trying to get you on stage for a while. Dare we say moments of stalking you. But I just want to hear kind of the backstory of how you prepared this story and why was this one the one that you finally decided to move forward with?
1: I mean, you know, you and I are theater and film kids, right? Yes. So I've always, as I say in the piece, felt costuming is important. In fact, I'm actually dressed up today for radio. So yes. There we go. But, you know, it's that internal, external thing.
0: Yeah.
1: And I felt called to do this story. I think I've kind of sat on it for 30 years.
0: Right.
1: And, you know, I've never really fully dealt with it. And leave it to me to deal with it in the intimate space of the Grand Inn Theater of 330 people, right?
0: And now on PBS and NPR. Yeah. I mean, why not? You know, just like go big or go home.
1: Open heart surgery.
0: Yeah.
1: So I don't know. I think it was in part for me to get past it in some ways. And, you know, the pain has always been there. But as I say in the piece too, it in recent years, it's gotten better. And I felt like I was ready to sort of confront it, if you will.
0: Yeah.
1: And that article of clothing has always been just such a visible symbol. I mean, long before you came up with that theme, someone could tell me, what do you think of when you think of those days? Oh, the trench coat, right?
0: Right.
1: So when I saw the theme, it was like kind of a no-brainer. Okay, all right. And, you know, it was an approach to avoid. I was fearful to do it, but I felt like I had to do it. It's like the Taylor Swift song, I'm doing fine. I'm on some new, been saying yes instead of no. That's kind of been my mantra in recent years.
0: Yeah. You had this kind of amazing ability to take, you know, us, the audience, back to the 80s, or, you know, back to this era while talking about such big, big, heady stuff. And the use of music was great. Talk about that.
1: You know, it's funny. I think when I first came up with the idea, it was coming from an ego performative place. Mm. You know, I really love the Smiths, and it's always been sort of a way, kind of a self-soothing mechanism, if you will. And the first few times I did it, like practicing this piece, I was too worried about how it sounded. You know, is this going to be good enough, a cappella, blah, blah, blah. And so it came off as, I think, kind of inauthentic. And then I kind of fell back to that role of what the Smiths have played to me in the shower, right? So that self-soothing and realizing that it's not about performance, it's about vulnerability. And so, you know, once I kind of made that leap, it really became an anchor for me, almost like a respite for my nerves to be able to move from piece to piece. And as you may know, Lee, I'm a rather unstructured person. So the structure was really important to kind of impose upon myself to kind of get through the emotional roller coaster that the piece was.
0: Yes. I remember us working together kind of on the phone, getting this, you know, kind of shined up and ready. And
1: I felt panic from you. I don't know. I think you're really professional and great about not, but I thought, oh my gosh, Lee's scared. What am I going to do? You don't have to admit it.
0: What do you think I was scared of?
1: Well, I mean, you said, and rightfully so, you were, I don't think it was about the show. I think you were scared that I wasn't going to do the story justice and I wasn't going to be as fully in it as I should be, to be fair to myself and to the story. Is that a fair assessment?
0: Bingo. Beautiful. So what I remember...
1: It is therapy.
0: Yes. What I remember about your early drafts is, and this is kind of my witchy woo-woo ability and what I do as a story coach, but I remember feeling distinctly that you were dancing around the story. Because this is a hard one, of course, and it's much more comfortable to just kind of barely dip a toe into the heart of really what the story is about. Of course, it's about the trench coat brilliantly, but clearly it's about your father, yeah. your relationship, you know, the heartbreak of that. And so I just remember your earlier drafts feeling like you are holding back.
1: Yeah.
0: And there is, you know, there are those fine moments where you don't want to bleed on the stage. You don't want to get up there and dump on the audience and have them have to manage your stuff for you. And so what you did with this story, you walked all of those fine lines, I think, brilliantly. You told a really hard story. You used some humor, but it was still very truthful. But your earlier stuff, yeah, I was getting a little cross with you. I remember feeling a little sort of like, don't make me stop this car.
1: No, I mean, that's great. Please don't stop the car. No, but I mean, I think that that's, you know, I can't really be motivated by sort of that punishment, like hand slapping kind of approach. So you were really great at sort of conveying what you needed or what I needed without losing me in that way. And so I thought it was very, very effective. I mean, you're extremely skillful at that. I know I've seen enough of this too, that you sort of adapt what you need to adapt to different, you know, storytellers. And that works really, really well. I will say this though, I found myself sort of kind of frustrated with myself on another level. I mean, I've taught writing for 30 years.
0: Yes.
1: And so I'm thinking to myself, you can't write this piece. What's wrong with you? But, you know, it's kind of like this plumber with a broken sink. Just because you can tell other people and give suggestions, it doesn't mean that you can take them yourself. So I had to go back to and sort of remember, okay, Brent, almost a dissociation. And if you were a client, you know, I mean, coming in and talking about writing, you know, what would you do? Oh, well, you'd go deeper. You'd find the details. You'd, you know, find the sort of touch, taste, smell, hearing, yes. that makes it alive for the audience and puts them into those moments. And like you said, I was kind of doing that with one hand tied behind my back, I think emotionally.
0: Right. It's complicated stuff because on one level, you knew you were ready and willing to tell the story, but you had to do some work to get to it. And of course, I mean, as every storyteller does or every writer does, but, you know, I've been referred to not only as a story midwife, but I have named myself a storytelling scab picker.
1: Oh.
0: And in a loving way, but I wonder if I picked some of your scabs.
1: You did. And in fact, I would say that my wife saw me bleed for 3 days between our sort of dry run and the actual performance. I don't think anyone would have wanted to be around me for those 3 days. But, you know, I did. I went up in the attic and I practiced it over and over again, got the writing down. Yeah. And, you know, I'm not usually a person that's happy with themselves about life and performances and all those kinds of things. But yeah, I mean, this is one of the few exceptions. I'm really, really thankful that I got to do it and kind of honor that story of my dad.
0: I love that. I love that because now that we've been, you know, kind of doing these recordings and getting to sit with storytellers in the same room again and revisiting the stories, you know, a lot of people are kind of cringing as they see themselves or hear their voice. And I mean, eventually as it goes on, they start to relax and understand that they're brilliant human beings. But I love that you already approached this of being like proud of yourself, as you should have been.
1: It's hard to shake off that, you know, Kevin self-deprecating sense, yes. of humor. I mean, Chandler's another example. I've always used humor as a deflection, that kind of thing. So yeah, I'm having to turn that off right now just to sort of respond positively to this, because I am very proud of it. And good. And it's good too. I mean, now that I've gotten that out there, I'm even actually going to therapy soon myself for this, something I should have done years and years and years ago.
0: Okay.
1: So it's kind of opened up that, you know, avenue for healing and self-health as well.
0: Good. Yeah. So do you think sharing the story kind of, you're saying it kind of opened you up to the idea of going a little deeper with a therapist and talking about all of, yeah.
1: You know, and it kind of branches out in so many different ways. I mean, this obviously, so many of your storytellers could do a half an hour, right? I feel like I could have, if it were a therapy session instead of a performance, I could have definitely done a longer thing. So it's almost like a blueprint for ways I think I can sort of explore further things I need to work on.
0: Yeah, I think, you know, the story clearly is huge, you know, and to try to distill it down to 10 minutes is very challenging, which you did. But yeah, obviously you could take any part of this and expand on it. But I think you beautifully went just deep enough so that you gave the audience credit to understand your pain without diving in and again, bleeding on the stage. We still were so on your side. We fell in love with you. We love your dad. We loved your relationship. And you kept it on all of those lines without taking us as an audience into the deep, dark depths. But you still hopefully feel that you shared your truth.
1: Yeah, it's funny. I do have one performative criticism, if you will. I kind of dump on the audience that 9 years. I didn't pause on that. That's a lot for people to think. I mean, you're going through this with your dad in your coma, and then he said, so 9 years went by, and I blah. You know, it's like, what, 9 years? I remember hearing the audience's reaction. I went, I should have given people a moment to process that. But I think it kind of came from, for me, this is my story, and I kind of lived that. And it, you know what I mean? It's one of those things, too, where you sort of, like, you're trapped in the internal, and you don't understand the reaction there, but I heard it in the audience going, and I should have let people take a moment for that anyway.
0: Yeah, I think that's so common. Of course, as we're sharing our personal stories, there are stories. So we have lived them, we've breathed them, we've processed or not processed, you know. And so often there is kind of a bomb drop, and we talk about this a lot in rehearsal. And as I'm working with people, you know, to prepare the stories, yes, you have to give an audience kind of time to catch up for just a second. Like, let us digest, you know?
1: Yeah. I mean, you don't want to step on a laugh, but you also don't want to step on a cry, right?
0: Right. Exactly. Yes. The audible inhale and the, you know, those are important moments for sure. But yeah, or when sometimes storytellers, you know, the early drafts are like, fast forward 17 years. I'm like, no, we're not doing that. Yeah. You don't get to do that. We have to move through time in a different way than fast forward 17 years. And so it's a device, you know, it's a storytelling device. And I think, again, your music moved us through this so beautifully. And I remember wondering if you had the actual trench coat. And did you go to the thrift store for this one?
1: Or? So I did try to track it down for real. Went up to my parents' house, which is like a Bermuda Triangle of stuff, and didn't find it. Yeah. I think I got rid of it. But so I've actually borrowed a coat from my friend Carter Brothers. He had a trench coat, and I kind of kept it balled up because I didn't want, because he's a you know, snappy dresser, right. So it was in pristine condition, and so I kind of hid that a little bit so that the audience would think it was the coat. And again, it doesn't matter that it's the actual coat or not.
0: Absolutely.
1: Although I will say, I wondered if I had kept that, like, you know what I mean, if the power of the actual coat, you know, might have had some sort of effect. I mean, I'm happy with how it came out.
0: Yeah.
1: But, you know, that talisman kind of quality of the coat, right?
0: Right. And at some point you felt strong enough or whatever enough to get rid of it.
1: Yeah.
0: It's
1: isn't that weird that I don't remember that? You would think it's like this, you know, the throwing it into a river or something. Like, not that I would pollute the Roanoke River or anything.
0: Of course,
1: but, you know.
0: Not.
1: Yeah. But, you know, that I don't have a memory of getting rid of it.
0: Right. But it's the essence of it is still so clearly etched in your heart.
1: Definitely.
0: And I just love the way you interpreted the theme. You know, I always love the way storytellers interpret a theme. And I look for unexpected and kind of out of the box interpretations. But this one was so deep and wide and beautiful.
1: Well, it was a great theme. I think it really causes people to sort of put something, a physical object, and, you know, as either a starting point or an ending point, right? Mm-hmm. And, you know, I think it's that structure thing, kind of like the chapters, right? You've got something tangible you can kind of use to sort of structure the story. And I found that very helpful as someone whose mind is pure chaos most of the time.
0: So are you doing any writing now? I know you were a professor.
1: I am doing a little bit. It's all over the map. I'm doing a little bit of kind of radio work for Mill Mountain Theater. I get to do some marketing for them. That's my new career. I've also been working on a Poe novel that I've had in my back pocket for 10 years. But, you know, actually, I really am looking forward to sort of a new slate. And I think in some ways, the baggage of all this, I've started several stories over the years, and then I sort of realized, oh, you're writing about your dad. And instead of that being something that impels me forward, it becomes like, I don't want to do that, you know?
0: Yes.
1: So maybe I can write something new now that's kind of got more blank slate and clear head about it.
0: Mm-hmm. Or give yourself permission to write about your dad.
1: Yeah, maybe. I just did, right?
0: So, just did.
1: Yeah.
0: Don't dance around it.
1: Right.
0: Dance with it.
1: Yes, dance with it. That's right.
0: To the Smiths.
1: To the Smiths. That's not great dancing music, I guess. It works.
0: We want to thank Brent Stevens and Brooke Saul for sharing their heartfelt stories with us this week. I'm Lee Hunsaker. Hoot and Holler Radio is a production of Thought Out Media. 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I'm Lee Hunsaker. 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
4: From WHYY in Philadelphia, this is Fresh Air Weekend. I'm Tanya Mosley in Los Angeles. Today, New Yorker staff writer Gia Tolentino. She coined the term Instagram face. 7 years later, we talk about how current beauty standards are changing our relationship to reality.
5: It seems more explicitly anti-human right now than ever before. There seemed to be something that's dovetailing with the age of AI.
4: Also, we talk with writer Lee Sung-jin. He's the creator of the Netflix series Beef. The second season is a story about class and blackmail at an exclusive country club. Lee writes what he knows, so many of the show's storylines are pulled from his own life. And that's after spending 2 decades in comedy writers' rooms, where he was often the only Asian person in the room.
6: That's what people thought of me when I was starting. I was a diversity hire.
4: That's coming up on Fresh Air Weekend. First, the news.
7: Live from NPR News in Washington, I'm Linda Kenyon. Israeli Prime Minister Benjamin Netanyahu is rejecting the 15-point plan for Gaza, which was discussed with the United States. Netanyahu says Israeli forces will not withdraw until Hamas is fully disarmed. Anas Baba reports from Gaza.
8: Speaking at the opening of a government meeting Sunday, Netanyahu said Israel rejects the roadmap and will not carry out any withdrawal until Hamas gives up all its weapons. He called for what he described as real disarmament, not fictitious disarmament. The position puts Israel at odds with last month's roadmap from President Trump's Board of Peace, which envisions Hamas disarmament alongside a phased Israeli military withdrawal and a transition toward Palestinian government. That dispute comes as Israel still controls roughly 70% of Gaza, according to Palestinian officials and aid agencies. Netanyahu also said that, as long as he remains prime minister, there will be no Palestinian state in Gaza or the West Bank. Anas Baba, NPR News, Gaza.
7: A lackluster jobs report last week continues to raise questions about the state of the economy. But Kevin Hassett, who heads the White House Economic Council, tells CNN's State of the Union things are looking up, especially when it comes to oil prices.
9: Prices are still higher than we would like, but we've taken a lot of steps so that when the Gulf situation is resolved, that we could expect prices to go way, way down.
7: Hassett also says the overall economy is, in his words, really, really booming. Just after the Supreme Court overturned Roe v. Wade, more people sought long-term and permanent birth control options. As NPR's Selena Simmons-Duffin reports, abortion restrictions don't seem to be influencing those decisions quite as much anymore.
10: Dr. Caitlin Bernard is an OBGYN in Indiana, which has had a strict abortion ban for years. She says right after the ban took effect, her patients talked about it when considering birth control options. Now,
11: nobody is really talking about abortion bans. Nobody really is thinking about them. Then other things that help you decide whether or not to use contraception are more top of mind.
10: Things like health insurance coverage or potential side effects. Bernard says more than abortion restrictions, social media influencers disparaging hormonal birth control is something her patients are talking about these days. Selena Simmons-Duffin, NPR News.
7: The U.S. Coast Guard says the operator of the boat that capsized in New York Harbor, killing a mother and her infant daughter, is facing criminal charges. Authorities also are investigating whether the boat was chartered illegally. The speedboat overturned last night near Liberty Island, home of the Statue of Liberty. 12 people were rescued from the water before police arrived. Police divers later located the 27-year-old woman and 5-month-old girl in the water. They were pronounced dead. You're listening to NPR. This summer marks the first time in 60 years that no original members of the Grateful Dead are touring, following the death earlier this year of co-founder Bob Weir. Other musicians are keeping the Dead's music alive. NPR's Isabella Gomez Sarmiento reports.
12: Graham Lesh was literally born into the Grateful Dead. His dad, Phil Lesh, was the band's bassist. This summer, Graham Lesh has been playing Dead tribute shows across the country. Lesh is one direct inheritor of the Dead's legacy, but he doesn't want to be its solitary keeper. He says the hundreds of Grateful Dead cover bands across the country give him hope for the future.
13: What we can do is sort of bring all these other musicians in and provide a place for them to be in the band and to take the music and then maybe go out and, you know, spread the good word.
12: That way, hopefully, the music will never stop. Isabella Gomez Sarmiento, NPR News.
7: Spider-Man: Brand New Day continues its breakneck pace at the movie theaters, collecting more than $144 million domestically over its second weekend at the box office. Since its release, it has accrued more than $1.6 billion worldwide in just 10 days' time. The Odyssey also crossed the $1.1 billion mark this weekend, including nearly $32 million domestically in just 4 weekends into its release. It took only 7 days to become the highest-grossing movie of the year, achieving a new career best for director Christopher Nolan. I'm Linda Kenyon, NPR News in Washington.
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3: Hot and muggy to start the week. Here's your Radio IQ forecast. Partly cloudy tonight with lows in the upper 60s and lower 70s. Sunshine Monday, a slight chance of a shower or storm with highs in the mid 80s to 96 in Charlottesville and Richmond, with heat index values making it feel like triple digits as you move east of the mountains. Partly cloudy Monday night, lows in the upper 60s and low 70s. And sunshine Tuesday, a chance of afternoon showers and thunderstorms, highs ranging from 83 in Wise to mid 90s elsewhere.
15: This is Fresh Air Weekend. I'm Tanya Mosley. Something strange is happening to the human face. Plastic surgery in the U.S. is increasingly designed to be invisible, and it's working. Faces are being lifted, filled, and reshaped to look naturally youthful and at the same time unnatural. My guest today, writer Gia Tolentino, says this new era of cosmetic enhancement is quietly changing the way people think about aging and what we believe a real face should look like. In her latest New Yorker piece, Our Plastic Surgery Nightmare, Tolentino reports that cosmetic procedures like Botox and fillers, once associated with middle age, are now becoming popular for teenagers, with plastic surgeons reporting a significant uptick of patients under 30. Some are even posting photos online asking strangers whether a facelift is their only hope. One influencer got famous by striking his jawline with a hammer as part of the online movement known as looksmaxing. Other young men followed suit. And artificial intelligence trained on millions of these new faces is generating new beauty standards. Tolentino argues that what's changing isn't just our appearance, it's our relationship to reality. Her argument is that when every face can be optimized, filtered, or surgically refined, the face itself begins to lose its status as evidence of a life lived. She argues that the thing we've long treated as a window into another person is becoming less human and more like a product. Gia Tolentino is a staff writer at The New Yorker and the best-selling author of the essay collection Trick Mirror. 7 years ago, she coined the phrase Instagram face, capturing the beauty ideal of the social media era. Her new essay asks what that face has become. And Gia Tolentino, welcome back to Fresh Air.
16: Thank you so much for having me.
15: Okay, as I mentioned to you, this piece has hit a nerve, and so much of the reaction is basically, yes, we are seeing this, we are feeling this, what can we actually do about it? And the same thing actually happened 7 years ago when you coined this term, Instagram face. And so I thought before we actually get into your latest piece, remind us what Instagram face is or was.
16: Right. So sometime last decade, if you were on Instagram, you probably noticed that most of the most prominent, most highly visible faces, who generally all belong to white female influencers, they started to kind of converge on a singular face. I remember someone, a makeup artist, described it as a sexy baby tiger. You know, it was the kind of Kim Kardashian looks like Kendall Jenner, looks like Bella Hadid, looks like Emily Ratajkowski. There was this kind of convergence of the face towards a certain mean that seemed to me to be very overtly shaped by the algorithm. The face looked like the beauty filters that Snapchat and Instagram provided to kind of lift your cheeks and plump your lips and, you know, make your eyes bigger and make your chin a little more heart-shaped. And you could press a button or you could use Facetune to digitally alter your face to fit this kind of algorithmically approved beauty standard. Like, this was a face that the algorithm liked. If your face looked like this, you would get more views on your pictures. And then, you know, concurrently, there were these technologies. This was kind of the rise of injectables, Botox, filler, these little tweaks that you could do in real life to match the tweaks that you could do digitally. And I wanted to write about it then because it just seemed interesting that faces were becoming the same, that these highly visible faces were becoming the same, and the incentives didn't necessarily seem to be coming from within. They seemed to be coming from without. And I wondered what is going to happen in the future. And now we're kind of living in the future.
15: Right. So for those who aren't online enough to really pick up the changes over the last 7 years, paint a picture for us. What is coming out of this new era on our screens? Not just on our screens too, but also in real life. What are we actually seeing? What does this new aesthetic actually look like?
16: So this began as kind of niche behavior among the professionally beautiful, the wealthy and famous. But the desire trickles down because those faces are necessarily visually overrepresented. And what those women do trickles down into the desire for the general population. And in the nearly, let's say, decade that has elapsed, when I was starting to research this piece, I started just Googling cities in the United States. I started Googling mid-sized cities everywhere outside the coasts to check, you know, how widespread is this behavior actually? There are some proxies, like the Reddit for r/plastic surgery. It has almost as many weekly visitors as the Reddit forum for r/running, you know? So there are some proxies where you can tell this is becoming a quite generalized interest. If you are on social media, you see the way that people's faces have become uncanny. The foreheads are freezing. The lips are plump. Instagram face has kind of trickled down to the general population. You can get it at your local strip mall, basically anywhere you are in the U.S., and people certainly do. And now the faces of the rich and famous and professionally beautiful, now it's changing. Now there's facelifts. Now there's these invisible facelifts. They're the flickers of desire in the general population, people being like, well, should I get a facelift at age 30? This seems to be the next wave of what's happening, that the facelifts are becoming the kind of soon-to-be-normalized desire.
17: Yeah, and the facelifts themselves are providing a look that maybe is taking us in another direction of trying to look more natural. You mentioned some of those more popular Reddit pages. There are also so many plastic surgeons now who have these accounts that are very popular, showing before and afters of these deep plane facelifts, which aren't for the faint of heart.
16: You know, it's interesting, right? The Instagram face, the procedures themselves were kind of fundamentally nonviolent, a little needle there, back to the office, right? But people kind of looked obviously altered. The Kardashians are the easiest proxy for this. You could see their faces changing in real time. Kim Kardashian published a selfie book called Selfish, where you could see how her face had changed. The work was on display, even though the procedures themselves were fairly minor. The facelift is interesting because the procedure itself is kind of extraordinarily violent. You're severing all these layers of muscle and fat and fascia. Bridget Reed did a piece for New York Magazine where she describes a plastic surgeon lifting the face off of its bones like a Halloween mask and rearranging it. Mm-hmm. But the results are almost supernatural. You know, there's almost something mystical and Gnostic about it, where there's this, they kind of imply this complex secret knowledge. And as you mentioned, there's kind of a cottage industry that has been growing over the last decade because these things are interesting to look at on screens. We love looking at faces. And we love looking at faces because, as I was writing, you know, the face is traditionally how we come to know each other, how we, the first glimpse we have of a person's temperament and soul and life history and disposition.
17: Right. I mean, it tells us, it answers so many questions. Also, you can tell if a person is tired. You can tell if they're sick. You can tell their emotions. Do they laugh a lot by their laugh lines? It's a marker of allowing us to see if we can even trust a person. I mean, you're basically arguing that we're entering a world where these faces don't communicate because Botox and some of these other treatments freeze the face. We're losing the ability to read one another.
16: Yeah, absolutely. I mean, it seems like you were saying, there are plastic surgeons on Instagram and TikTok. There are all of these influencers that are just for kind of forensically analyzing what people may and may not have done. We love to look at faces. We're still looking at faces. But increasingly, online, especially if you are a girl or you're a woman, your feed is likely tailored towards these sort of things. The face is being presented to us as a consumer guide and a disciplinary manual rather than a human repository of disposition and life. And you know, I don't think this in and of itself, I don't think individually there's anything immoral or wrong about plasticity, about changing your looks. You know, individually, these cases are not very interesting to me and not worth, you know, judging on an individual level whatsoever. But it just does seem collectively like that shift has happened, that the face is not something that, especially if you are socialized as a woman, that you're looking at for human information, that you want human information and experience to show on your face. It's really being reconfigured as kind of an object that should stand up under digital surveillance.
17: If you're just joining us, my guest is New Yorker staff writer Gia Tolentino. Her new piece, Our Plastic Surgery Nightmare, is about the rise of undetectable cosmetic surgery and what it's doing to our grip on reality. We'll continue our conversation after a short break. I'm Tanya Mosley, and this is Fresh Air Weekend.
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17: This is Fresh Air Weekend. I'm Tanya Mosley. Let's get back to my conversation with Gia Tolentino of The New Yorker. Her latest piece is about the new era of invisible plastic surgery and why she says it's eroding our connection to reality. Aside from the $100,000 facelifts, what are those who are not in the top brackets doing?
16: It's a lot of injectables. You know, I think there's kind of the non-surgical facelift that a lot of people, that's certainly quite popular in the suburbs of Houston where I grew up, where it's like just well-placed Botox and filler to shape, you know, you can put it in your jawline to thin your cheeks. You know, you can kind of lift your brow with Botox. You can kind of plump and reshape your face. People are getting eye lifts. You know, they're getting blepharoplasties on their upper and lower lids. There's kind of threads you can get in your forehead to lift. There's neck lifts. There's mini lipo. There's all sorts of stuff. There's the realm of just constant facial resurfacing with laser. And, you know, and all of these things, you know, again, it's like individually, whatever, right? You know, individually, let people live. However, collectively, it just, what is this reframing the face as?
17: Mm-hmm. It's not just our faces. Either. Our producer Molly points out that BBLs, Brazilian butt lifts, are being reversed and people are taking off their nails and lashes are going out of style. It's kind of turning into the clean girl aesthetic. Is that sort of under the same phenomenon?
16: One thing that is just kind of blanket true, will always be true about beauty standards for women, is that they're never static. There's never a final point. Well, at least from the point of view of the industries dictating it, which now include the surveillance technologies of the phone and social media, there is never a fixed point at which contentment is prescribed or incentivized or, you know, or okayed. It's what is prescribed is just a perpetual work, a perpetual outlay of money and time, and most importantly, concern, a sense of the self as something that must always be optimized, perfected, improved. And, you know, this is, beauty standards have been punitive, disciplinary. They have served the interests of those in power for basically all of human history and every human culture. But there's something interesting about it right now in that it seems more explicitly anti-human right now than ever before. Mm-hmm. There seemed to be something that's dovetailing with the age of AI. And AI is where the consequences of Instagram face, they are already quite clear, right? The fact that so many of the most visible women on the internet kind of resemble each other, have this look that if you're on Instagram, you can probably close your eyes and summon, you know, the fact that that is kind of what a woman on the internet looks like to the data scraping engines that are powering AI. You know, the Washington Post did this great investigation a couple of years ago. They asked, you know, AI image generators, multiple of them, to produce an image of a normal woman. Almost every face that was generated was white, young, and beautiful.
17: Right.
16: You know, there's already been such a distinct effect. And one wonders, AI is something that I personally, you know, take issue with for the way that it kind of programmatically positions what is specifically human as inferior for being specifically human, for being bounded, for being imperfect. When in fact, our boundedness, our imperfection, our kind of immanence, that's the best thing about us. That's what makes us actually human. And so the way that all of this is manifesting through the face is really what I wanted to write about.
17: One of the paradoxes at the center of this essay is also that plastic surgery is becoming both detectable and more extreme at the same time. And the Mar-a-Lago face in particular is a good example of this. Can you describe it for us?
16: I feel kind of a fondness for what's called Mar-a-Lago face because it's almost like it's almost quaint, you know. So Mar-a-Lago face is if you have observed the faces of the women of the second Trump administration, this is Mar-a-Lago face. It's kind of like Instagram face. It's as if kind of the Kardashian-esque beauty standard of 2016 has ported itself 10 years later to the seat of American power and added quite a lot of makeup to it. It's what plastic surgery used to be, where it flaunts itself, where it kind of flaunts its lack of relationship to human reality, which I find kind of funny and I find almost quaint. And it also, you know, there's a way in which it mirrors the actual political policy as of the Trump administration, where power is displayed in proudly disconnecting from reality altogether. And in that
17: so
16: way,
17: so you're saying that these Botox and filler faces and the approach to governing are basically the same gesture.
16: It's saying that what is given, what is human, doesn't matter. I'm going to slash it to bits and, you know, put some gold and lipstick on it. And we're going to, you know, it's the equivalent of the Trump ballroom, basically, in human face form. And, you know, there's also something, it's so aggressively female. You know, there's something... This is certainly not a new observation, but it's very interesting to watch, you know, people that are very much against trans healthcare, gender-affirming, you know, medical care, display a beauty look that is nothing if not gender-affirming. It's fundamentally gender-affirming surgery, like much plastic surgery is.
17: So for like a Mar-a-Lago woman, she's performing maximal femininity. And for the men... this looks maxing. They're kind of surgically building maximal maleness.
16: Totally.
17: It's almost drag.
16: It's drag, which is why it's always been so funny to me to see Republicans be so against drag and children's exposure to drag and against, again, like trans-affirming, gender-affirming medical care because... essentially, all plastic surgery, you know, the hair transplants that men are getting in Turkey, you know, the breast implants and nose jobs of a more innocent time of the 80s and 90s when those were the only things that, you know, that people maybe got. It's gender-affirming surgery.
17: So there is a version of this playing out with the trad wife trend. These influencers who have lots of followers, sometimes millions of followers, they're kind of performing a femininity in another way too, standing in their kitchens and in these prairie dresses, they're being domestic, they're performing submission. It's femininity content in a way. And how does this kind of fit into what you're describing, this world of face altering?
16: Well, the tradwife thing, you know, there are some very kind of obvious built-in contradictions and paradoxes in it, right? Where the women that are most famous as tradwives, they are not tradwives, they are million-dollar business people, right? Mm-hmm. They are entrepreneurs, they make more money than their husbands, they're heads of enormous businesses. And, you know, there's a similar kind of contradiction with the kind of Mar-a-Lago face territory where, let's say, you know, the Trump administration, its point of view on public health is, you know, it's funny to have the beauty look of the second Trump administration be so overtly artificial, one that is only possible with injecting, you know, synthetic substances into your face, and at the same time they're saying raw milk only, you know, be skeptical of your vaccine schedule. Mm-hmm. Yeah, like there's a similar built-in contradiction between the, you know, the aggressively prescribed naturalness, quote unquote, and then what the faces look like and what actually has to go into the faces for them to look like that.
17: Both you and I are parents navigating this world for our children, and you also wrote in your piece how Kylie Jenner, who was famous for, among other things, altering her face, says she'd be heartbroken if her daughter got surgery as a teenager. And I'm just wondering, when you look at your kids, what do you see coming for them? And what is your plan to navigate it?
16: Let me illustrate this with an anecdote. So a few months ago, my five-year-old daughter had seen a friend that, you know, had been handed a phone at pickup or something. She was like, "Mom, when can I get a phone?" And my husband was walking through the hallway, and he just started laughing. And my daughter was like, "Why did he laugh?" And he was like, "Because I know that how much that broke her heart." And she was like, "Well, Mom, why did that break your heart?" And I was like, "How do I explain this to a five-year-old?" Mm-hmm. And what I said to her is, I was like, your imagination, your sense of freedom, your sense of what's possible is the most beautiful thing about you. And as soon as you get a phone, all of that will start to shrink. All of that will become endangered. The most wonderful things about you will be captured and rendered inadequate by the phone. And I think that's true, you know, I think that will be true with her, inevitably, her relationship to her physical self. She'll find herself perfect and amazing until she sees the things on the screen that start to tell her, you can find fault and you can improve. And I, you know, I guess I think about my own behavior as the only thing I can really control. You know, I guess I want her to see me valorizing the human and valorizing, you know, the actually human, and not trying to improve and protect and beautify myself and my life in a way that where it seems like that's a priority.
17: How do you do that? Because, I mean, you write that the beauty ideal is basically a mark of obedience. And then you admit on many days you still want it. You want to be seen as conventionally attractive. And I'm not going to lie, even at my big old age, I want it too. So how do you even resist something that you still want?
16: Yeah, I think that's the question, right? I think that's the question that I hope that this piece raises, right? And it's a larger question. It doesn't just have to do with beauty. How do we look at a world where the incentives are so anti-human, and how do we deal with it? How do we live within it? And where do we hold our ground? And I think the answer is specific to every person, but I think specifically with me, I wrote about optimization in my book in 2017, and after I wrote about it, it became clear that I could feel a difference within myself. I could feel a difference from wanting to perpetually improve and perfect versus trying to take care. And I think just on a personal level, that's the division I'm trying to draw for myself, right? That I can enjoy going to yoga, trying to get stronger. You know, I mean, I dye my hair blonde. You know, I wear makeup every day. Like, I have no cred as, you know, a second wave radical that's resisting this altogether. And, you know, I don't think it's wrong to want to be beautiful. And from a young age, we probably also understood there's kind of a pleasure in seeing, like, what could I be? Like, girls are lovely. Girls want to self-improve.
17: It's a rite of passage.
16: And the way that that gets captured by these systems is almost what I want to, you know, what I feel the desire to protect in my daughter. How do we separate the desire to kind of make something of yourself from the desire that will lead you straight to capture in all of these systems? And I think for me, you know, I just never want her to see me becoming deranged by this, becoming actually captured by it. I think she will see me her whole life, you know, responding to it, living within the system, you know, but I never want her to see within me that the purpose of being a woman is to be as beautiful as possible all the time, you know, and to never look old, to never change, to always look like I did when I was 26. I never want her to see those incentives that exist on the internet be written on my actual activities in life. And I hope I can hold myself to that for her sake, you know?
17: Gia Tolentino, thank you so much for this conversation.
16: Thank you so much for having me.
17: Gia Tolentino is a staff writer at The New Yorker. Her new piece is called Our Plastic Surgery Nightmare. In the new comedy, I Want Your Sex, Olivia Wilde plays an LA-based artist who initiates a dominant submissive relationship with her younger employee, played by Cooper Hoffman. The movie, which drew much acclaim at this year's Sundance Film Festival, was directed by the queer cinema pioneer Greg Araki. Our film critic Justin Chang has this review.
0: When Greg Araki brought his new movie, I Want Your Sex, to this year's Sundance Film Festival, it felt like a long overdue homecoming. In the early 90s, Sundance helped launch Araki into the front ranks of queer independent filmmakers, with daringly sexy, funny, and violent tales of gay identity, like The Living End, Nowhere, and one movie whose title I can't say here. His output has been more erratic in the decades since. But in all his work, including the 2019 TV series Now Apocalypse, he's never lost sight of sex as a defining force in the lives of his characters as well as his audiences. Or, as one character in I Want Your Sex puts it, sex is everything. Those are the words of Erica Tracy, a multimedia artist who's known for her provocative work. She's played by a terrific Olivia Wilde. When we first meet Erica, she's floating face down in her own Los Angeles swimming pool, while a young man in a pink bra and panties, that's Elliot, played by Cooper Hoffman, clumsily tries to save her. I was reminded of the beginning of Sunset Boulevard, and indeed, I Want Your Sex is an erotic comedy by way of a noirish mystery. The story flashes back several weeks to around the time Erica hires Elliot as her assistant. Elliot is smart and friendly, but also hopelessly naive, and he has no idea what he's in for when, one day, Erica calls him into her office.
1: There is something I need to speak with you about. I wouldn't want you to take this the wrong way, but the way you've been looking at me has been making me feel uncomfortable. What? Don't pretend you haven't been flirting with me, Elliot. And it is entirely inappropriate in the workplace.
4: Oh my God. I am so sorry. I don't even know what I've been doing exactly, but I promise whatever it is, I will stop immediately.
1: As long as we're really on the same page about that.
4: Yeah, I would love to be on the same page, yes.
0: Erica's accusation is, of course, a come-on. Before long, the two have crossed over into entirely inappropriate terrain, with Erica initiating Elliot into a dominant-submissive relationship. Most of their encounters take place at Erica's home and are played for easy laughs. But when they're not having sex, Erica and Elliot have some pretty pointed conversations about why so many Gen Zers like Elliot are, well, not having sex. Elliot blames COVID and overprotective parents, noting that he and his peers were raised to fear any kind of in-person socialization, let alone intimacy. Erica calls them all out as a generation of cowards, arguing that the whole point of sex, and of life itself, is to take risks and push past boundaries. Araki more or less agrees with her. You could think of I Want Your Sex as his State of the Physical Union address. At 66, he no longer represents the younger generation, but he's still clearly concerned for their well-being. That might have seemed condescending coming from another filmmaker, but Araki's style of comedy is warm, genuinely inclusive, and thoroughly disarming. From moment to moment, the movie is pure pleasure, full of bright colors, delectable sight gags, and sharp, pop culture savvy one-liners, like when Elliot, wearing all black for a hot date, is told that he looks like an assassin in a Netflix Yakuza movie. There are also sharp performances from Mason Gooding as Elliot's snarky gay coworker, Zap, and Chase Swee Wonders as Elliot's best friend, Apple, who envies his forays into kink. As it turns out, though, there's not much to envy. Erica invites Elliot to take their already wild relationship to another level, but what happens next simply doesn't ring true. It's the movie's most daring scene, and ultimately its most disappointing one. Like some other recent BDSM-themed films, like Baby Girl and Pillion, I Want Your Sex brings its leads to an emotional crisis point that lays bare the long-term limitations of the character's arrangement. Araki is hardly a moralist, but he's mellowed a bit since his more radical early days, and the movie, for all its twists and trysts, follows a fairly conventional arc. And the narrative machinery really starts to splutter in the closing stretch, as the pieces of the swimming pool mystery plot snap laboriously into place. Even so, I left I Want Your Sex with real respect for Araki's determination to start a cross-generational conversation, and his fondness for his characters and his actors. Hoffman, who came to fame a few years ago in Paul Thomas Anderson's Licorice Pizza, has a wily goofball charisma. He never becomes the butt of the movie's joke. And Wilde is outstanding as Erica, mocking her own art world pretensions one minute, delivering a sex-positive monologue the next, and always seeming to keep the truth of what she really wants under wraps. She's a classic Greg Araki creation, a hilarious yet wholly serious reminder of the slippery, unpredictable nature of human desire.
17: Justin Chang is a film critic at The New Yorker. He reviewed I Want Your Sex, starring Olivia Wilde. Coming up, Lee Sung-jin, the creator of the Netflix series Beat.

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6: I'm Janine Herbst with these headlines. Israeli Prime Minister Benjamin Netanyahu is rejecting President Trump's 15-point roadmap for Gaza, saying Israeli forces will not withdraw until Hamas is fully disarmed. The U.S.-Iran war is not only sending gas prices higher, it's also affecting airline ticket prices. The travel site Kayak says an average domestic flight last week cost about $80 more than it did a year ago. The average international flight was about $170 more expensive than the same time last year. And in California, after a years-long fight, hundreds of thousands of rideshare drivers are set to form a union, giving them a place at the bargaining table with companies including Uber and Lyft. I'm Janine Herbst, NPR News.

0: Live from NPR News in Washington, I'm Janine Herbst. Iranian officials now say the Strait of Hormuz International Waterway will never fully reopen until the United States, quote, corrects its behavior, saying Tehran won't negotiate directly with the U.S. unless the Trump administration honors an agreement reached in June. Meanwhile, Vice President Vance says negotiations with Iran have progressed, but that the conflict isn't over. Mark Esper, who served as defense secretary during the first Trump administration, says the Iranians now believe they have the upper hand.
1: This is having global impacts, so we should multilateralize it, get our Asian allies on board, our European allies, others around the world, and really put economic pressure on this country and slowly strangle it until they come back to the negotiation table in a serious way.
0: Speaking there to ABC's This Week, this morning, the Iranian-backed Houthis attacked a Saudi refinery on the Red Sea and a UAE ship yesterday. At least 8 people are dead, several more are wounded in weekend air attacks between Russia and Ukraine. As NPR's Charles Maines reports from Moscow, the casualties come as both sides have increased attacks on civilian infrastructure.
2: For the past month, Ukraine has used long-range drones to strike energy and commercial logistics centers in Russia, part of an attempt to bring the war home to Russians in a way Ukrainians have experienced for more than 4 years. Ukraine's president, Volodymyr Zelensky, says the campaign has successfully drained Russia of millions of dollars it could have otherwise put towards the war effort. Yet Russia's intensified its own attacks, taking advantage of Ukraine's dwindling air defenses with ballistic missile strikes. That includes in the Black Sea region, where attacks have brought shipments of Ukraine's key export, grain, to a virtual standstill, raising concerns of a global food shortage come winter. Charles Maines, NPR News, Moscow.
0: Just after the Supreme Court overturned Roe v. Wade, more people sought long-term and permanent birth control options. As NPR's Selena Simmons-Duffin reports, abortion restrictions don't seem to be influencing those decisions quite as much anymore.
3: Dr. Caitlin Bernard is an OBGYN in Indiana, which has had a strict abortion ban for years. She says right after the ban took effect, her patients talked about it when considering birth control options. Now,
4: nobody is really talking about abortion bans. Nobody really is thinking about them. Then other things that help you decide whether or not to use contraception are more top of mind.
3: Things like health insurance coverage or potential side effects. Bernard says more than abortion restrictions, social media influencers disparaging hormonal birth control is something her patients are talking about these days. Selena Simmons-Duffin, NPR News.
0: You're listening to NPR News from Washington. This summer travel season, not only are gas prices higher because of the U.S. war in Iran, so are airline tickets for both domestic and international flights. The travel site Kayak says an average domestic flight last week cost around $80 more than it did a year ago. The average international flight was about $170 more expensive than the same time last year. Hollywood keeps setting new box office records this summer, but NPR's Bob Mondello says that while dollar totals are up, attendance is down.
5: Spider-Man Brand New Day, The Odyssey, Toy Story 5, movie theaters are raking in so much cash.
6: We're going to need backup.
5: That forecasters say the film industry is on track to have its first $10 billion year since 2019. But through the end of July in 2019, cinemas had sold 747 million tickets. This year's ticket sales are way down, fewer than 500 million. What's keeping the dollar totals high is prices. 7 years ago, the average movie ticket cost $9.16. Today, audience fondness for premium formats like IMAX has pushed the average ticket price above $13, which means fewer patrons for bigger event films. Whether that's sustainable is a big question, but this summer it's led to a slew of box office records, including the biggest overall weekend in Hollywood history. Bob Mondello, NPR News.
0: U.S. futures contracts are trading in mixed territory at this hour. Dow futures are down about 114 points. NASDAQ futures are up about 12 points. I'm Janine Herbst, NPR News in Washington.
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6: Teresa Durlini, thank you for being my guest on the show and welcome.
8: Thank you for having me.
6: So your work and your company's work has been recognized nationally. Will you talk about that a little bit?
8: Yeah, our firm, Circle Design Studio, is an architecture and design firm, design build. We are licensed interior designers, architects, and a Class A contractor, and we just have a holistic approach to design. We like to say that we are interior designers who think like architects, architects who think like builders, and builders who think like designers.
6: So that's why it's a circle.
8: Yes, the full circle process and, yeah, holistic.
6: So I know you don't do the work to win awards, but it must be gratifying when that happens, yes?
8: Yeah, I mean, it's always nice to be recognized. There's certain awards that I think mean more than others. Some of the ones that we're really proud of are the Ideas Awards, which are ASID and IIDA. That's being judged by your peers. So it's one thing to have sort of the general public love your work, but to be recognized amongst other designers is really nice.
6: So would maybe talk about your firm a little bit. 20 years now, but there must be some ebbs and flows, especially in a situation with a creative company like yours that's been around 20 years.
8: Yeah. Besides just sort of like regular economic upturn, downturn, our firm started out 20 years ago, and really my husband, John, and I were just young and dumb. And sometimes that's what it takes to go out there.
6: Not know any better, right?
8: Right. Knowing a lot about design and knowing about the type of firm we wanted to build, but maybe not knowing a lot about business. So, but I think, you know, in the beginning when you're starting out, you take almost everything. You kind of have to, but I think you do a good job on the small projects and you earn people's trust. And that's kind of how it grows over
6: and
8: time.
6: Leads to other introductions mm-hmm. and other projects and other types of work, right?
8: Yeah.
6: Grows organically.
8: Yeah.
6: Have you seen some trends, maybe patterns to things, not just with your company, but even in the industry? What's happening in the industry these days?
8: I think there's so many things are happening. And obviously,
6: and of course, I have to say which industry, because you're involved in three different industries under one umbrella, right?
8: Yeah, I think design in general it's always growing, changing. I think in terms of like furniture or home furnishings, that's been an interesting thing. And since our firm is, you know, multidisciplinary, but also we do projects in almost every type of project type. So, you know, everything from corporate to healthcare, we've won awards for, and then high-end residential. I think you see kind of how the market changes and what you need. But say in furnishings, it used to be that there was a clear line between commercial furnishings and home furnishings. And now it's very, you know, the term resimercial, respitality.
6: Interesting. Okay.
8: And that's a shift in terms of the work environment becoming a little more casual and people, the younger generation, wanting that living room feel instead of feeling like they're all buttoned up and stiff. And we were seeing that, you know, I would say at least 10 years ago. And I think being able to touch so many different sectors in design helped me, because when that was emerging, there weren't a lot of designers who, you know, you were either a corporate designer or you're a residential designer. But then when you have all these corporate projects that want a residential look, who do you turn to?
6: Yeah. And so you had that generalist approach, yeah, which then probably served you well. I think about when I travel, you're listening to Naturally Curious, by the way. I'm Bruce Bryan. This is Teresa Durlini from Circle Design Studio. And when I travel, let's say you go to a hotel, maybe a boutique hotel, more and more of them are feeling like somebody's home, like you just described. And a comfortable workplace, I would guess probably since COVID, since people were working remotely, they tend to have some characteristics of comfort as well. And that's becoming probably a trend that you were just talking about, right?
8: Yeah, I think, and especially as the workforce gets younger, I think what they value is very different. So whereas you might have, you know, say the boomers who really valued that corner office and the big executive desk, you know, the younger kids, they want to be able to plop their feet up and sit in a beanbag chair with a laptop and have mobility. They don't want to be stuck to just one desk. It's just the value system has changed.
6: And I guess I was thinking more about the residential side, mm-hmm. but how would you describe your approach, or I should say your company's approach, whether it is commercial or residential, mm-hmm. how would you describe it?
8: I think we're very client focused. Is when people, you know, I've never been a designer who could just do me. I really dig into what the client wants. And, you know, so in residential design, that's really digging deep into how they're going to use the space. You know, we get into lots of deep questions. We call them programming questions. And that's really to draw out what the client needs and aesthetic needs, you know, functional needs. We get into the nitty gritty, but our approach is always client focused and figuring out and helping them interpret everything that they want into a physical space.
6: It's interesting to me because in that scenario, you probably are getting into people's spaces, not just physically, but into their emotional space, into their mental space. I bet you ask some questions. You call them programming questions, and I don't want to like get any big trade secrets, but can you tell me one or two questions you might ask somebody where you're in their house asking them a question and they're startled or shocked, or they're thinking, why do you want to know this? Like, is there anything that,
8: yes.
6: I'd love to hear that. That sounds interesting
8: to
6: me.
8: There are so many of those. We get into, you know, when you're working with, say, a couple and designing the primary suite, primary bath, there's, you know, questions where you get in, they're pretty intimate questions where you're like, are you ever going to shower together? You know, it's like, how many shower heads do we need? How are we going to do this? And I think by the time we get to that, you know, we've already had enough interaction with them. And I think we're not quote unquote friends with the clients by this point, but I think we put them at ease so that they can answer those questions, because if they don't feel like they can trust you or know you, it feels a little weird. And they're like, why are you asking me if we shower together? I'm like, well, hey, how are we going to know the size of the shower and the other things that you're going to need? So
6: that's a great question and a great example. So thank you for answering that. You're listening to Naturally Curious. I'm Bruce Bryan. This is Teresa Dorlini from Circle Design Studio. And I was going to ask, so when you two argue, do you tend to argue in the living room or in the kitchen? No, just I'm
8: yeah,
6: sure that's
8: exactly.
6: Not one of the questions. But sure. do you want an island between you to keep you?
8: Maybe they argue in the shower. Who knows?
6: There you go. That's right. So I guess probably with the high end, I'm thinking more on the residential side. With the high end customized solutions that you're providing, it might be a little hard to get traction in a narrow geographic area with your approach. Has that kind of caused you to broaden your approach in terms of regions or other parts of the state, or how do you all end up working with the customers and the clients, I should say, that you work with?
8: Yeah, I think the clients, you know, by the time they find us, they've done their research on us, which is, they end up being the best clients anyway. But in terms of region, I think we're sort of settling into a nice spot right now with, you know, Smith Mountain Lake. I think after COVID, there were a lot of people sort of fleeing, you know, New York and DC just to kind of get away from the cities. And I think that that's kind of starting to become our sweet spot, or these getaways, mountain getaways, lake getaways. So I don't know if we targeted that or that's just,
6: or it's just happened naturally,
8: it's kind of
6: because of the
8: organically.
6: Word of mouth and
8: yeah.
6: the way referrals happen. Mm-hmm. So people think, and when they go to your website, or if people are listening and if you're doing it while you're driving, please don't go to the website right now. But if people wanted to go look, they'll see that what you do plays, and I think is perceived to play really well, like in the desert or in big mountains. And I know you went to Arizona State, but you're also finding that it's working well in the hills and in the woods. And like you just said, by the lake. Talk a little bit about that.
8: I think it's just understanding the importance of setting and really allowing the landscape to dictate the architecture. I think when you go to university out in Arizona, there's just so much great, you know, desert landscape out there. And a lot of the architects out there are really focused on building for that setting and sometimes, you know, building around mountains and rockscapes and things like that. So you have to be sensitive. So I think having an understanding of that, having an understanding of the actual like climate, you know, just for conditioning reasons.
6: Which way the windows face and things
8: yeah.
6: like that.
8: Yeah.
6: Yeah. It is interesting to me because people out west, and I've spent a lot of time in Arizona, they talk mm-hmm. about how beautiful it is here in Virginia, and people in Virginia talk
8: yes.
6: about how beautiful it is in the desert. And that seems to be something that comes up in a lot of these conversations. I'm betting with you doing some of these bigger projects, people might like to kind of consider you their secret weapon, let's say. And that may mean getting referrals isn't as easy as one might think. Perhaps you can expound on that some, because I would think that you're doing this amazing work, but people might want to think it was their idea and I'm not even saying that, but they may not want to reveal how closely they worked with you and the work that your company might have done.
8: I think sometimes when there are definitely clients who maybe miss their calling as an architect or designer and want to live vicariously, but that's part of the process. We have had clients where, you know, they really want to be involved. But then we also have clients who are just very private just because of who they are. And, you know, that sort of dictates what we can show, and maybe also who we're crediting.
6: Yeah, the kind of marketing pieces you can do,
8: yeah.
6: obviously.
8: Yeah.
6: Yeah, I think that everyone has a boss or a client, and you do as well, I bet. But What do you do when someone pushes you just a little bit too far and starts to take that creativity and make it maybe a little more bland or more mainstream than you like? That's got to be hard for you.
8: Yeah, we try to be really intentional and deliberate about what the, you know, the design intent is, you know, and stating that very, very early. And that comes from the client. So a lot of times, and it's gotten worse since, you know, Pinterest and Instagram.
6: I was going to go a step further, maybe worse since HGTV. I
8: mean, yeah.
6: All your work gets done in about 22 minutes. Is that right? Unless it's 44. Is that how pretty much everything's handled really quick, right?
8: Exactly. Yeah. And I think that just getting the client to come back to what that design intent is, that statement, and really reeling them in, because, you know, once we start a process, you know, it's like we start off and we're, you know, it's Spanish Mission, and then we're like, nope, we went here and we saw this. And I go, well, just because you saw that, that tile doesn't mean that that tile belongs in this house.
6: Right.
8: You know, or just because you like that roofline now, this is where we were. And, you know, you have to be pretty firm, but I think there's a lot of exploration in the beginning and a lot of freedom in the beginning to get to know them and draw all those things out so that we're not shutting them down. We're hearing everything, but at some point you need to stop, and we have to facilitate them and steward them
6: through
8: in a way.
6: Process, yeah. When we come back, I'd like to talk more about how this architectural and design work fits into other creative outlets that you've been exercising.

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4: 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Talk a little bit more about how that's happened.
5: Yeah, we've expanded and have become a Class A contractor, so we can do the largest projects, you know, possible. And mostly going after and having the contractor's license was just really, to be honest, was to have more control over the design process and who the subs were that were executing the work. So there's a little bit of a control freak in both myself and my husband. But in terms of, you know, the other things that we've done, Signature by Circle is our custom cabinetry line. And again, the control freak in me was, if I'm going to be designing the cabinetry, why not also be able to, you know, supply the cabinets and use a product that I believe in?
4: Yeah, you want precise work from your surgeons, from your architects, your builders, and not saying you're a surgeon, but yeah, there's certain industries where precision's important, right?
5: Yes.
4: So looking at it, stepping back, looking at it a little more holistically, what are you learning right now?
5: Oh, gosh. I'm like professionally, personally.
4: So many lessons.
5: So many lessons. I mean, the joke in the office is that I'm in my midlife crisis. I have, there's lots of things that are contributing to that. But I think it is just a, you know, I am a naturally curious person. And there's so many things that I want to pursue. And pursuing furniture design. And I recently was on a 6-month sabbatical. I actually extended it, but creative sabbatical. And that was just because I wanted to actually dig in and take the time that I needed to pursue furniture design and product design, which has always been a goal. I designed custom pieces for clients, but had never gotten into the, you know, manufactured furniture.
4: The broader
5: idea
4: of furniture design. So, focusing, kind of narrowing you back into that part and maybe things related to design. What have you learned? And maybe it's appropriate, if you're okay with it, during that sabbatical, which I think professionally is such a great thing for people if they're in a position where they can do it, especially if you come out with practical things. What kinds of things did you come out of that, or are you coming out of that with?
5: I think it's a deeper knowledge of the manufacturing process. I think it's a deeper knowledge of maybe what the capabilities still are in this country. A lot of the furnishings are made overseas, you know, Vietnam, China, things like that. And I guess I just had that nostalgic, you know, love of maybe the mid-century and, you know, Eames and all of this exploration. And I think that the furniture industry is a little bit different than that now. And so learning that, I'm someone also who I like ideas, but I like to know how things are made. And if I know how something is made and I know parameters and things like that, I actually design better. So understanding what different factories, their capabilities are, helps me to become a better designer. I think what I'm learning now is that you just don't have access to that level in a lot of ways. It's not the great furniture era that it used to be in this country.
4: And I think there are probably some very high-end and very strong manufacturers, and then there are some people making their way, right?
5: Yeah.
4: We are listening to Naturally Curious. You used the phrase naturally curious, first guest to do that answer back to me. So that's kind of fun.
5: Wow.
4: That's Teresa Derlini. I'm Bruce Bryan. And the lessons that you've been learning, do they apply to other types of creative work that you're doing?
5: Yeah, I mean, creativity is just so fluid. There's, you know, you never really know where the spark is going to come from or where the inspiration comes from. It's a fluid process, and I just feel like as long as you're open to it, the great thing about slowing down and taking a sabbatical and weeding out some of the noise of everyday life is that you can hear some of the inspiration.
4: Interesting. Are there themes to what you create, Teresa?
5: Yeah, there are a lot of different themes. I mean, the materials that I like to work with in furnishings is metal, leather, glass. I'm a modernist at heart. I think themes, but I also, you know, started off in biology and medical illustration. So a lot of things that I look at have to do with like human form, skeletal structures. I love, you know, a good chair with an exoskeleton. That's my thing. I think the more that you open yourself up and you are curious and can dabble here and there and actually are interested in lots of different fields and topics, I think that that makes your design better.
4: You alluded to this, but where do your ideas come from, you and your husband, and the ways you create things? And I mean that generally because I'm curious where the ideas come from.
5: I think sometimes it can be from the material and its capabilities, or sometimes, you know, I give an example of my corset chair, which is a chair that I had an idea, and it's based off of Madonna's Vogue video. The scene where she, you know, you just sort of see the back of her corset, it's pretty iconic, but the 90s Madonna era was pretty key in forming my visual aesthetic. So that's a chair that came from that. And it's just, who knows what things kind of stick in your mind for a really, really long time and how they're going to come out. So, you know, I think it's being open and I think always either sketching or recording or just taking note, having your eyes open.
4: So we talked about HGTV a little bit earlier, and it's probably a mixed blessing, but people are, it seems, paying more attention to their homes now and to their spaces. But the TV shows make it look so easy because they get to edit. Like Big Jim edits my show all the time and makes it look better than it is, right? So, or sound better than it does. But it's kind of a mixed blessing, right?
5: Mm-hmm. Yeah, I think it's a mixed blessing. I think, you know, I hope by now everyone knows that, you know, the shows are entertainment, but sometimes they still come into our office and think that it should take 22 minutes and, you know, that you should sledgehammer upper cabinets instead of just taking them down. But yeah, however people, whatever their perception is of design, I think hopefully after they work with us and our team and our firm, they realize what the design process, you know, actually is and what goes into it.
4: When I ask you about some projects, and it can be in any of the genres that you've loved, mm-hmm. what projects come to mind and what it is about those projects that you really love? And you don't have to list the actual project, yeah. but you know, as they come to your mind, mm-hmm. what is it about those projects and what is it that you've loved?
5: I love the clients who are willing to take risks. I love the clients who know that they came to us for our expertise and trust us. I like the clients who like to be pushed a little bit. And, you know, obviously I'm a modernist, but when you design for a client, you should be able to be fluent in sort of all aesthetic styles, you know, things like that. I actually, when things are maybe too straightforward and a client comes in and just says, this is the style I want or whatever, I find that those are a little bit boring because, you know, if it's already been done, why do we want to do it? I think also clients and projects they value design. They value like high detail. They value, it's like the broad view, but then they want to know that all of those fine details that you see up close are really taken care of. And it doesn't have to be, you know, I think a lot of times clients or just the general public, they're like, oh, well, of course you like the really, really big budget ones. I don't know that that's necessarily the case because sometimes when you have such a big budget, it doesn't push you.
4: Might need to be or want to be pushed.
5: Yeah. You don't push the creative muscle or build the creative muscle because you don't have to.
4: Some of those clients you described, it feels like it might be a little bit like catching lightning in a bottle, mm-hmm. though. And so do you have specific memories? It sounds like you do, of mm-hmm. people that have given you room and space to try new things, be a little more daring.
5: Yeah, I think that there's a ton. I tend to be one who will push them even more because, you know, as maybe sort of the creative kind of visionary during all of the projects, I see the end product almost immediately. You know, especially if it's
4: you
5: a renovation.
4: You just have to bring people along.
5: Yeah.
4: To where you are. Mm-hmm. That makes sense. That's Teresa Dorlini. I'm Bruce Bryan. This is Naturally Curious. How do you know when you've done a good job?
5: I know I've done a good job when the client cries and gives me a hug, usually.
4: Okay.
5: But also just, you know, because we are so heavily invested in the visualization process and 3D and whatever, you know, clients always say, oh my gosh, like they walk in at this.
4: Here
5: looks,
4: it is.
5: This looks just like the rendering. And you're like, yep, that's the point.
4: What, Teresa, what feeds your soul when it comes to doing this kind of work?
5: I mean, ultimately, you know, I love the clients being happy, but what feeds my soul is being given the creative freedom, having a client trust me and trust the vision and trust that we're, you know, our team is going to execute it pretty close to perfection, and then seeing the vision come alive. Because, you know, if you're a creative and you have this vision, you know, it's like birthing a baby. You want it to turn out well, and you know, I have four kids, so everything comes down to this, you know, analogy of birthing babies. But, you know, it's like the process of, say, seeing an ultrasound picture is kind of like seeing the 3D renderings for the first time.
4: They come out as real life people or real life project, that's something different.
5: Yeah.
4: I have a quick question, and then we're going to have to wrap it up here, but there is a bonus segment. Would you classify yourself as an artist, or does that word bother or offend you?
5: I don't think it bothers or offends me. I think I'm an artist to a certain degree, but there's so many, you know, constraints and parameters in architecture and design that I can't just be an artist. Artist, designer more than anything else.
4: Well, Teresa Dorlini from Circle Design Studio, thank you for being my guest on Naturally Curious this week. 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I'm Bruce Bryan. Thank you for listening.

0: The first concentration camp was discovered by the Allies in 1944.
1: German guards carry away the shrunken, tortured bodies of men and women systematically murdered.
0: By the end of World War II, 23 major camps and many more sub-camps were liberated.
1: Prison clothes are burnt, the only way to kill the disease they carry. Then the entire camp is scorched off the face of the earth by British flamethrowers.
0: Those who survived were left a shell of themselves, malnourished, diseased, and traumatized. Children who lost their parents and extended family had nowhere to go.
2: Some of these children were so young that they didn't necessarily remember their family name, or they didn't know their parents' names. If you think about how many 3 or 4 year olds can tell you, you know, not only their name and address, but the full names of their parents.
0: Caregivers from across the globe, mostly women, swooped in to help. They offered all kinds of physical and psychological support. And they wrote extensively about their experience through letters, diaries, and memoirs, all in service to the child survivors and their stories.
2: They know that these stories deserve to be told. And their hope is that in listening to these stories, they are helping the act of healing to progress. But it's also not just the healing of these survivors under their care, it's the healing of this world.
0: From Virginia Humanities, this is With Good Reason. I'm Matt Dara. Today on the show, Healing from the Holocaust. After liberation, most concentration camp survivors needed urgent medical attention. There were thousands and thousands of survivors and nowhere near enough hospital beds. Maggie Fraser-Kirsch is an instructor of Judaic Studies at William & Mary. She says former concentration camps, these sites of unspeakable horror, were turned into a staging ground to administer care and begin the healing process. Maggie, your grandfather was among the first Americans to liberate a concentration camp during World War II. Do you know which one? Did you ever talk to him about it?
2: He never told me the specific name. The story goes, as he tells it, is that this was following D-Day. They had crossed over from France into Germany, and they literally stumbled upon this camp. There was a German-born Jewish soldier who worked as a translator for my grandfather within the U.S. Army. And my grandfather told me the story of this German Jewish, now American, who was translating the words of the survivors that they encountered at that camp. His name was Eric. And that my grandfather told Eric to tell the people that they were free now. And my grandfather said that there was a stunned reaction, that there was not joy. It was just more of an overwhelmance. And that was about all that he told me. But it did get me thinking. I became curious about what happened next.
0: Well, what happened to the Holocaust survivors in the months following their liberation? Were they, I don't know, whisked away to recover in local hospitals?
2: It was really complicated. We're talking about thousands of concentration camps and labor camps all over Europe. And so as you can imagine, this liberation is very ad hoc. So the liberating armies provided immediate care. But then very quickly, you have this assembly of mostly, in the initial days, it was mostly medical personnel that arrive at these liberated concentration camps and labor camps. And eventually, this will all be orchestrated by an organization that's known by the acronym of UNRWA, the United Nations Relief and Rehabilitation Association. But they're dependent upon a lot of smaller local organizations and a lot of far-flung international relief organizations as well to provide the staff to offer care to survivors. Many of these former concentration camps were turned into displaced persons camps. And those displaced persons camps aren't just housing Jewish survivors. There's literally millions of displaced people in the wake of war. But those displaced person camps were the first opportunity that a lot of these survivors had to receive medical care. And so they were really an important lifeline in transitioning from that immediate need for relief to the eventual need for rehabilitation.
0: What about the child survivors? I imagine many of them, you know, lost their parents and maybe all of their extended family and basically had nowhere to go, right?
2: That was a chief concern for many of these relief organizations. And part of this was because of the chaos of these camps and the aftermath of the war. It wasn't deemed to be a safe place for anybody to stay long-term, in particular, children. And so there's certainly a prioritization to remove these children from these camps and to send them to places that are a bit more stable, where the hope is that they can get specialized care. You do have children that are living in these displaced persons camps, sometimes for several years, but the majority of them are spending a brief period there and then are being taken elsewhere. In great part because I think there was this belief that true healing could not happen in the places where these atrocities had just unfolded.
0: Right. I mean, it boggles my mind that these concentration camps were turned into, you know, recovery centers.
2: It really is, you know, and sometimes it's adjacent to, but we're not talking about very far away. So this is why we do see this priority to take these children to other places. But that in itself was very complicated, determining, are these children orphans? Do they have any surviving relatives? If so, where are they? Some of these children were so young that they didn't necessarily remember their family name, or they didn't know their parents' names. If you think about how many 3 or 4 year olds can tell you, you know, not only their name and address, but the full names of their parents. So it was a multi-year process to find homes for these children. There's a lot of debate at this time period among sociologists and caregivers and educators about what is the healthiest place for children like this. And so those questions consumed a lot of energy and a lot of resources on a local, national, and international level.
0: You focus on the caregivers, the ones who came from, you know, all over the world to care for these child survivors. Tell me about who they were. Were they mostly women and I assume Jewish as well?
2: It's a really fascinating cast of characters that shows up in these places. Overwhelmingly, the longer-term caretakers are women. They're not necessarily all Jewish. They are people I have found in general who you might think of as being living on the margins of society. Many of them are divorcees. We have several gay women or people who I think historians are beginning to assume were gay women, but we don't have, you know, necessarily confirmation of that. Many of them, you know, later recall that they felt like they were setting out on an adventure, or they felt driven by this desperate desire to do something to help now that the extent of the horrors of the concentration camp system were being exposed in newsreels. They're making a conscientious, calculated move to go into these places of great trauma, knowing in many cases that they are not necessarily well-equipped to deal with what they're going to encounter, but are very determined to make some kind of change in this chaotic post-war moment.
0: Right, dropping everything in their life to care for children who were, you know, effectively strangers to them.
2: Yes, effectively strangers. They might have been headlines, or they might have glimpsed them in newsreels or photographs in newspapers and tabloids. And many of them are coming for places that were not directly impacted by the war. You know, they're coming from San Francisco. They're coming from Australia, for example. And they're bringing with them a desire to help and not always much else.
0: I assume people didn't know much about PTSD back then. So what kind of support were the caretakers giving the children?
2: there were a lot of different debates going on at this time about how do you interact with traumatized people. The biggest debate was, do you ask them about their past? Do you probe? Do you get them to relive that past and articulate it and move on? Or is it better and healthier to leave the past in the past and to focus on the future? And of course, we're talking about a very diverse group of caregivers. And so they all have different approaches. There's one caretaker, Marie Paneth. She had really wanted to be a social worker. Her mother did not believe that women should, you know, enter the employment force. Did believe, though, that based on their social standing, it would be okay for her to go to art school. So Marie Paneth and the postwar period takes her love of art and develops

0: I guess, you know, the state of the children they were caring for.
1: So writing letters was a lifeline for these caregivers. It was a way of coping with what they were experiencing. It was a way for them to process what they're going through and also to process the stories that are being told to them, that are being entrusted to them by survivors of all ages. So there's a woman, Muriel Knox Doherty. She was born in 1896 in Australia. She had a very prestigious nursing career in the Australian Army and in the Air Force. She was awarded the Royal Red Cross Medal for her service during World War II. And instead of retiring at the end of World War II, she joins the United Nations Relief and Rehabilitation Administration. And she is appointed chief nurse and principal matron of the recently liberated Bergen-Belsen concentration camp. Initially, the presence of female nurses in former concentration camps, even if you were very qualified like Doherty, was discouraged by doctors who did not believe that women should be in those places, should be witnessing that kind of horror. It also became very clear very quickly that these women had important work to do, their gender be damned. She's driven so strongly to write these letters back home. And she employed something that was pretty common, or it seems to be pretty common in this time period, of this tradition of round-robin letters. So she's writing one letter with the expectation that whoever is receiving it back home in Australia will make copies, will pass it on, so that as many people as possible can receive these letters. In one letter that she writes, and this is in July of 1945, so she's has not been in this position very long. She writes to her audience back home. She says, "You may shudder at these descriptions. Perhaps you will say it is sordid and unnecessary, but hold on, my friends. The world should know what suffering and degradation this new order in Europe brought to millions, lest it be quickly forgotten and rise again in yet another guise. It concerns us all. We must not forget." And she also is using these letters not only as a way to cope, but also as a way to advocate for the people under her care. She's not prepared for what she sees in this liberated camp. And so if she can barely believe what she's seeing, how can she convey something that seems so unbelievable to an audience, you know, as far away, literally, as Australia? And so she goes on to write in one of her letters that the thing which we sincerely hope is that those who have no home, no families, and no country to which to return, and who have had everything that was worthwhile in their lives taken from them, that they've been through hell, we hope they will find sympathy and understanding in whatever country they finally settle. It is only in this way that they can hope to recover.
0: Some of the caretakers publish memoirs too, right? Did their books do well? Was there an appetite for that kind of content post-Holocaust?
1: It really depended. One example of someone who was very successful with this was Dr. Robert Collis. He was an Anglo-Irish physician, and he ends up in Bergen-Belsen in the immediate post-war period. And while there, he is contributing articles to medical journals back home, but he's also taking notes. And he's also, at this point in his life, has already published a memoir in the 1930s. And so he has learned from that what kind of stories sell, how to write to engage an audience. And so in the post-war period, he ends up writing three memoirs that talk about his time working with child survivors. And they are both very well received. Another example of this that I think is really interesting, we have the story of Catherine Holm, this woman from San Francisco. She had studied at UC Berkeley. She studied journalism in New York. when her marriage, which lasted for 3 years, ended in divorce, she takes a series of odd jobs that enable her to travel the world. And while she's doing that, she's writing.

0: extensively. She ends up in a displaced persons camp and she keeps a journal. She's writing these round robin letters. And when she goes home, she writes about her experiences working with survivors. And the book does get published. It's called The Wild Place. And while it was, you know, critical acclaim was pretty strong, the book never really did well. She did far better with another book that she wrote called The Nun's Story, which I think seemed a bit more scandalous and exciting. And that one ends up being turned into a film starring Audrey Hepburn.
1: Wait, how is it scandalous?
0: I think the story was based on a former Belgian nun that Catherine Holm meets. They're both working for UNRWA, for the United Nations Relief and Rehabilitation Association. They meet while they're doing their initial training in France. And Catherine Holm later talks about this woman who seemed very depressed upon starting their relief work. They get to know each other, and some historians believe that they also fell in love, that this wasn't just a platonic relationship. But this woman had recently, she did not leave Catholicism, but she was no longer a nun. And she engages in this relief work. And Catherine Holm is so fascinated by the story that she writes, it's a fictionalized version, but it's built very much on the real life story of another one of these caretakers who has, you know, just left her order and doesn't know what to do next and fills that personal and vocational void in her life with caregiving in this displaced person's camp.
1: Wow. And so who does Audrey Hepburn play? The nun?
0: Yeah, she plays the nun. Her name was Mary Louise Habits, who, again, you know, crossed paths with Holm during their time in this training camp. And the nun story becomes a bestseller. It's a wild commercial success. It's translated into a dozen languages. It becomes a selection for the Book of the Month Club and the Catholic Book Club. So it comes out in 1956, and then the film with Audrey Hepburn comes out in 1959. So those kinds of stories, I think, were eclipsing the quieter stories, but still the very profound stories of the work that people like Catherine Holm and Marie-Louise Habits were doing.
1: You know, there does seem to be a fine line between sharing these stories of child survivors and, I don't know, profiting off their experience, off their trauma. Do you think that line was ever crossed?
0: That's a great question. And this is one that a number of these caregivers are struggling with. Because, yes, they're writing these letters personally and sending them personally back home. There's also, though, a craving in the press for personal interest stories. But not only does the press have an appetite for hearing about the lives of these children, there's also this need by relief organizations to raise funds. And they know that people are more likely to donate to a cause if they can connect with these children in some ways. And so there's a lot of debates about this, about how much publicity is appropriate. Where does that publicity turn exploitive? And in what ways is that publicity really used to fuel more healing programs? So Henrietta Zold was an American. She was born in Baltimore in 1860. And several organizations she establishes. One of those organizations is called Youth Aliyah. And it's established in 1932, 1933. And its goal was to take Jewish children out of Nazi countries, eventually also Nazi-occupied countries, and eventually bring them to British Mandate Palestine, where they could live among other Jews, live as, you know, Jews in a healthy, open way. And there were many calls by the fundraising branch of Youth Aliyah to convince her that emotional, personal interest stories of these traumatized children would be a very powerful way to secure desperately needed funding from donors. Henrietta Tsold, though, she's receiving all of these requests for publicity materials. And this is going on even as the war is unfolding. The war isn't over yet. The Holocaust hasn't ended, and she's already very protective. And she writes a letter in 1944 that reveals her reticence to speak on the children's behalf. The fundraising branch had asked for a human interest story with a boy named Yuri. She writes, "You imply the value of a human interest story with Yuri as hero. There is a story to tell him about him, but I'm not going to tell it. It is of such character that I cannot permit it to be used, even if his name does not appear. I have a complex on the subject of the soul of the child entrusted to me. People here frequently question the children about all the gruesome details. The Yuri story is sacred to me. If we had a publicity department, which we ought to have, the publicity director would be free of such complexes. He might be able to make Yuri talk to him direct. And if the story came out, well and good. I cannot tell it." So she's very protective. Interestingly, after she dies, and she dies in 1945, she does not live to see the end of the war. But the work of Youth Aliyah continues, and you have these children coming from recently liberated concentration camps that arrive in British Mandate Palestine. And indeed, these caregivers that are working with Youth Aliyah have very different attitudes, and they're a little bit more shrewd in their thinking about how can we use these stories. Again, not to exploit the children, but to raise funds.
1: You know, healing can take on many forms. You've talked about the psychological and the physical healing these caretakers, you know, helped administer. But you also say preserving the stories of the child survivors was a form of healing in and of itself. How so?
0: During these initial encounters with child survivors, there's something really interesting that happens when these caregivers show up with these nursing skills, with these medical supplies, with these clean clothes, with the delousing equipment. They are there to do this very tangible physical work, but very quickly they take on the role of being a listener. There's this healing that starts to happen for the children when they land in a place not only where they can just kind of spill out what's happened to them, but to have a listener become an active participant. So there was a child survivor whose name is Dori Laub, who goes on to become a psychoanalyst. And he wrote extensively about what it was like to listen to Holocaust testimony. And of course, he's doing this as somebody who is both a psychoanalyst and a survivor himself. But this quote has always stuck out with me as I've been working on this book manuscript. He writes, "The listener to trauma comes to be a participant and a co-owner of the traumatic event. Through his very listening, he comes to partially experience trauma in himself." And this was certainly true for the individuals who are listening to the stories of the individuals in their care that are metabolizing these stories and articulating the trauma that they're experiencing as frontline caregivers. They're navigating this complicated apparatus of recovery. They're also realizing the privilege of being entrusted with these stories. You have these caregivers who know that these stories deserve to be told beyond the hospitals, beyond the hospital, beyond the sanatorium. And they, to varying degrees of success, have the ability to find a larger, wider audience for those stories. And their hope is that in listening to these stories, they are helping the act of healing to progress. But it's also not just the healing of these survivors under their care. It's the healing of this world. And how can sharing this story make a difference in how we think, not just about the Holocaust, not just about this example of suffering, but about moving on from that trauma and using the storytelling as an act of resilience.
1: I love that. Maggie, this is fascinating stuff. Thanks for sharing your insight on With Good Reason.
0: Thank you so much for having me.
1: Maggie Fraser-Kirsch is an instructor of Judaic Studies at William & Mary. With Good Reason is produced by Virginia Humanities, which acknowledges the Monacan Nation, the original people of the land and waters of our home in Charlottesville, Virginia. Our production team is Sarah McConnell, Allison Quantz, and Lauren Francis. 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I'm Matt Dara. 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
1: The Democratic Socialists of America, DSA, have been making a big splash in elections from Los Angeles to Wisconsin to New York. But in 2026, how socialist is Democratic Socialism?
2: We're not fighting for a kinder, gentler capitalism. We think that a democracy that's really controlled by the working class is the ultimate goal.
1: Today on the New Yorker Radio Hour, I'll talk with the co-chair of DSA, Megan Romer, about some of the group's most controversial positions.
2: I think people like us being rather bold. I think the boldness actually...
1: It's sort of the badass imagery.
2: Someone's got to be. People are furious about Trump and the Democratic Party. I mean, James Carville's writing op-eds that say, roll over and play dead. Like, what is that? People want a fighter.
1: A deep dive into the DSA, plus a conversation with the pop star Sam Smith. That's all in the New Yorker Radio Hour, just ahead.
3: Live from NPR News in Washington, I'm Janine Herbst. The Pentagon is pushing U.S. defense companies to accelerate production of key weapons. That comes amid concerns about depleted stockpiles as the war with Iran enters its sixth month. NPR's Kat Lonsdorf has more.
4: In a statement, Pentagon spokesperson Sean Parnell confirmed the department made efforts in the past week to significantly speed up munitions production. He said that the U.S. is focused on acquiring more to provide, quote, the weapons our warfighters need at the pace the threat demands. But he also said the effort was not new, that it was part of a broader plan to modernize the department, one that began before the U.S. launched war in Iran in February. The administration has repeatedly denied reports that some